0: Pakistani actor who's auditioned to play James Bond sends his life into a spiral. We'll talk about how much of fate comes directly from his own experiences, like the time a supermarket clerk accused him of trying to steal.
1: And we get into a back and forth, and I'm so frustrated. At one point, I go, dude, I'm not shoplifting. I'm Star Wars, man. And they go, okay, this person is definitely crazy. And you're banned. You're never coming back here.
0: Riz Ahmed is already an Oscar and Emmy Award winner. His other work includes the films Sound of Metal, Rogue One, and the TV series The Night Of. First News.
2: Live from NPR News in Washington, I'm Ryland Barton. President Trump signed an executive order today directing the government to rename Lake Ontario Lake America. It comes after the Trump administration announced 50% tariffs on goods from Canada, and Canada announced it will impose tariffs on about $20 billion in U.S. goods. But today, Canada announced it struck American seafood from the list. Michael Livingston with Maine Public reports lobstermen are breathing a big sigh of relief now that those tariffs are off the table.
3: Canada says it made the change after meeting with seafood industry leaders to, quote, protect against broader economic harms. Maine typically exports more than half of its annual lobster landings to Canada for processing, bringing in over $1 billion a year.
4: This sort of back and forth trade of the product across the border has been something that's kept both industries thriving for many, many years now.
3: Maine Lobstermen Association head Patrice McCarran says the tariffs would have disrupted that market overnight, reducing revenue for lobstermen. Maine Republican Senator Susan Collins, who's in a tough race for re-election, criticized the Trump administration for starting the trade war, saying border states' economies are inextricably linked to trade with Canada. For NPR News, I'm Michael Livingston in Kennebunk, Maine.
2: Kids under 18 will soon see changes to their Instagram and Facebook experiences thanks to the $18 billion settlement Meta reached with states yesterday. Meta agreed to strengthen its age estimates to keep kids under 13 off its platforms and teens in age-appropriate accounts. And it promised to enact a limit of 2 hours a day for users under 18 and block kids from the apps from midnight until 6 a.m. and hide like counts. Critics and children's advocates cautioned it won't solve the problems overnight. A jury is now deliberating whether to find Lindsay Clancy guilty of murdering her three children in 2023. Her attorney is seeking what's known as the insanity defense because of Clancy's postpartum mental health issues. From member station WBUR, Deborah Becker reports on yesterday's closing arguments in the case.
5: Both sides agree Lindsay Clancy was a devoted mother who was struggling. Defense attorney Kevin Reddington says Clancy was over-medicated and spiraled into postpartum psychosis.
6: The damn medicine and the lousy medical care that she got.
5: But prosecutor Jennifer Sprague says Clancy knew what she was doing and planned to kill her children.
7: She left them discarded on the basement floor like broken toys because she was done playing the game.
5: Jurors will decide whether Clancy's guilty of first-degree murder or not guilty because her mental state made her not criminally responsible. For NPR News, I'm Deborah Becker in Plymouth, Massachusetts.
2: Federal Reserve Chair Kevin Warsh will speak at the Fed's annual economic symposium tomorrow. Many Wall Street analysts are hoping he'll signal how he thinks the Fed should handle inflation that has weighed down many consumers. You're listening to NPR News from Washington.
8: At 7:04 for KERA News, I'm William Padmore. Granbury officials are reversing course on 5 recall petitions targeting the mayor and 4 city council members. KERA's Emmanuel Rivas reports.
9: The city told an appeals court it will present the petitions to the council within 15 days. That's a reversal from July when officials rejected all 5 petitions over signature and legal concerns. The petitioner's attorney, Art Martinez de Vara, says the court still needs to decide whether the city must hold a November election.
10: We're asking the court to issue a ruling, give them guardrails. I mean, they've clearly already shown an inability to follow the election law and accept them, but that they don't pull any other shenanigans.
9: The latest an election could be held is May 2027. For KERA News, I'm Emmanuel Rivas.
8: Concerns over flock cameras have prompted nationwide pushback. Now Wiley will become the latest city to cut ties with the traffic surveillance company. During a meeting earlier this week, DFLOC Wiley founder Austin Gregory raised concerns about how FLOC handles the data collected for the Wiley Police Department.
11: Once this data leaves Wiley, we have no control over it, and we have no idea what anyone else is doing with it until we do a audit. And this isn't a knock on our officers. It's just part of the system.
8: Gregory brought a petition with over 700 signatures calling for the camera's removal, demanding transparency and stricter regulation. The council unanimously voted against renewing the contract after nearly 2 hours of debate. And Arlington's 20-year plan is nearing completion, with the City Council expected to vote on initial adoption in November. The Innovate Arlington plan has been in the works for 18 months. It's intended to guide decisions on things like zoning and development. I'm William Padmore for KERA News.
2: 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Other contributors include the estate of Joan B. Kroc, whose bequest serves as an enduring investment in the future of public radio and seeks to help NPR produce programming that meets the highest standards of public service in journalism and cultural expression.
12: This is Fresh Air. I'm Tanya Mosley. A struggling British-Pakistani actor lands the audition of a lifetime as James Bond. Word gets out and the internet goes wild. And suddenly, his life starts to resemble the very character he's auditioning to play. He's in a chase sequence, except for he's not chasing a villain, he's chasing acceptance. That's the setup for Bait, the Prime Video series that is part spy thriller, part family comedy, and part psychological unraveling. My guest today, Riz Ahmed, created, wrote, and produced the series. He also stars as the lead character, Shah Latif. Now he's been nominated for an Emmy for Outstanding Lead Actor in a Limited or Anthology Series or Movie for the role. I spoke with him earlier this year when the series was released. Bait opens with Shah in a tuxedo, doing a James Bond screen test. He's debonair, commanding, in control, James Bond personified. And then he forgets his lines.
13: Tell me, when it's just you, all alone, how do you live with yourself? Do you even know who you are?
14: Line?
15: Cut!
14: Sorry. Sorry, Helen.
15: It's all good. It's all good. It's just... we're on a bit of a schedule.
14: Yeah, that's why I was thinking. Quick reset back to once I nailed it this time.
15: How are you blowing this audition?
14: I know the speech. I know it.
15: Like, yeah, you up every time at the exact same moment. What is this, a prank show? Wearing a hidden camera.
14: That's funny. No, I just have a very particular process. I've got my head around it now. I'm ready.
16: Sorry, guys. We have to...
15: Yeah, well, just a minute. Sorry. How was your weekend?
16: It was good, thanks. How was yours?
15: Great.
14: Yeah,
15: great.
14: What did you do?
15: Just, thanks. Yeah. Thanks, Jim. Just my second, stop it.
14: Sorry.
15: You know what? They didn't want to see you. I had to convince them, so this is on me.
14: I've got a confession to make. I'm lightheaded from fasting. It's the holy Muslim month. It's called Ramadan. It involves no eating and drinking. In the day, I'm lightheaded from, if I get a bit of a cultural understanding.
15: Well, I've just seen you drink apple juice 6 takes in a row. I tried. It's just a shame you didn't.
12: The moment is the beginning of a wild ride as we watch the character unravel. Ahmed has said the show is about family, ambition, and the hunger to belong, and what it costs someone when they finally get close to the thing they've been chasing their whole life. Riz Ahmed is already an Emmy Award winner for his work in The Night Of, an HBO crime drama in which he plays a college student whose life shatters after being accused of murder in New York City. In Sound of Metal, he played a punk drummer grappling with sudden hearing loss, and he was nominated for an Oscar for that film. And for The Long Goodbye, which is about a British-Pakistani family whose ordinary Sunday is shattered by a far-right militia, he won the Oscar for Best Short Film. Riz Ahmed, welcome back to Fresh Air.
17: Thank you so much for having me back.
12: Well, after that failed screen test that we just heard in that clip, your character, Shah, goes to the dressing room, and then he goes over the monologue he forgot during the audition, and then he starts berating himself in the mirror for failing that test. I actually want to play that, and then I want to ask you something on the other side of it. Let's listen.
18: You knew it.
14: You knew it. What's wrong with you? Do you know who you are? I'll tell you who you are. failure. You should be ashamed of yourself. You are ashamed of yourself. Because you're ashamed of your family. Nobody, you're nothing.
18: Come in.
19: I forgot to grab your mic.
20: Oh, that is so agonizing. A crew member comes and says they probably heard the whole thing.
17: Yep.
20: You know, I mean, I love that scene, Riz, because that internal chaos, you know, it can become a whole thing. It's never just an audition when you're a brown actor, is it?
17: Yeah, I mean, so much of the show is taken from my own experience, you know. I'm that guy who you were mentioning the night of. I remember waking up in the middle of the night 2 years after I rapped on the night of and going to the mirror and redoing scenes that the whole world had already seen. I'd already been handed awards for this performance. I'm like, no, I've got to get it right. And the inner critic is such a kind of big part of this show. And you know, honestly, like, yes, the show is drawn from those experiences, but it's not about being an actor. It's about, as you said, being caught up in a chase sequence where you're chasing acceptance and running away from your own inner critic. And so we felt early on in the show you needed to see just how mean Shah's inner voice can be about him. And I just wanted to be kind of like vulnerable and open about that. I mean, I've definitely, you know, I've done exactly that. Like I said, going to the mirror, redoing the scene, saying you're useless, you're crap, you don't know what you're doing. And I feel like that's something that is very, very relatable outside of auditioning or being an actor or anything like that. It's we're often our own worst critics.
20: Yes, you know, I know a lot of people will be watching this series and thinking, is Riz playing himself, playing a character? And so much of this, all of it, you wrote. So it comes from real experience as well as your imagination. But what did Bond in particular represent to you as a British Pakistani kid growing up in London?
17: Yeah, I want to deal with the first part of what you said first, which is Riz playing a character playing himself? And if you don't mind, I want to say something that you said to me just before we started recording the interview. I said, look, how did you like the show? And you said, I feel like I'm Shah. You said that, Tanya. You said, I feel like, damn, I'm that person. If you don't mind me saying, many people have been saying that. And yes, there's a lot of me and Shah, but I think actually there's a lot of Shah in all of us, more than we like to admit. And really, the show is about this feeling that life sometimes feels like one big audition. You know, we all feel like we have to perform this version of ourselves that knows the script, that, as you said, is commanding and decisive and desirable, the best public version of ourselves. We're performing that. But actually, the gap between that public self and the messy vulnerability of our private selves is often huge, you know. And that's true whether you're talking about how your life is actually going versus the Instagram post you just put up. Or that you saw of someone else, or like how professional and put together you're seeming on a Zoom call when actually you're not wearing any pants, you know, just out of the frame. Just to answer your question, like, I feel like I'm trying to draw on a feeling that is personal to me, but I think it's personal to a lot of people.
20: And then that extra component, though, of playing the man, James Bond, like he is considered the ultimate, you know, in every way.
17: Absolutely. Yeah. I mean, you know, the show isn't really about James Bond, but James Bond is a very important symbol because he is the ultimate symbol of success. Yes, sure. As an actor, he is, you know, the pinnacle of cinematic achievement. And yet it's also just, you know, for any of us, he's this archetype of like I said, decisiveness, desirability, of being in control, of being unflappable, of being invulnerable. And so I wanted the character of James Bond to serve as this symbol of aspiration, this unattainable kind of self that Shah is hunting down almost. And in chasing this symbol, is he abandoning himself? Is he abandoning where he's from? Is he abandoning his family? Has he forgotten actually who he really is? And so the show is trying to deal with that. And I think that that's something that, you know, we all kind of go through where we're often pulled between the people we were and the people we want to be. And actually the healthy equilibrium is probably somewhere in the middle. you know? Probably that thing you want to be is like an attempt to escape yourself. And that thing you were is maybe, you know, a version of yourself you need to evolve out of. But we often feel pulled between those two polarities.
20: How long did it take for you to work on this concept, this idea, and come to what is a genre-bending series?
17: Oh, man. I started kind of scribbling down ideas for this show in 2014. And I started doing that because, as I said, the gap between my public and private self started becoming so big and so stressful, they actually started feeling kind of hilarious. If I give you an example.
20: Oh, really? Yeah.
17: Yeah, like the week that it got revealed that, you know, okay, I'm in the new Star Wars, and they released a cast photograph of us all on set. That same week, I got banned from my local supermarket for suspected shoplifting. Because my washing machine had broken. Only clean clothes I had were flip-flops, bright pink swim shorts, a bright green puffer jacket, and a tank top. I'm dragging a massive bag of dirty clothes around to the laundromat. I remember it's my brother's birthday. I haven't got him a cake. I go to Tesco's. I'm trying to get him a cake. They got no cake. I buy a frozen pizza with birthday candles. I'm at checkout. It seems like an insane thing I'm buying anyway. It's like, yeah, birthday candles and pizza. I'm dressed insanely. I've got this massive laundry bag, and I forgot to beep it properly on the checkout and the pizza, and it goes off, and security are like, yeah, this person looked kind of shady. And we get into a back and forth, and I'm so frustrated. At one point, I go, dude, I'm not shoplifting. I'm Star Wars, man. And they go, okay, this person's definitely crazy. And you're banned. You're never coming back here. This is an example about like the messy chaos of who we really are versus the image of success that's somewhere out there publicly. And again, that's not just true for an actor. That's true of everyone who's posting their best selfie on Instagram, you know? So I started jotting down these little stories to try and just process them and make sense of them. I knew there was something in these contradictions and juxtapositions that was about me making sense of my own experience. But also that just felt kind of universal, if I could just get a handle on it. And so I spent many years jotting down these ideas. And then it was when I met my co-showrunner, Ben Carlin, we put the writer's room together and all this kind of stuff. We realized actually the perfect symbol for this show is James Bond. And that was partly also because my name had been mentioned in relation to James Bond casting in some articles and stuff over the years. So in the meta kind of spirit of this show, where we're trying to be as meta as possible and have fun with that, I thought, actually, that's a perfect symbol. You know, that's a perfect symbol of, for a character who wants to be anything other than himself, who would he want to be? He'd want to be James Bond.
20: There are so many good one-liners in this show that have to come from real life. And so hearing that story about you inside of the convenience store and saying, I'm Star Wars, there's actually a scene with your ex-girlfriend who, she's a writer, she's a columnist, she puts this scathing piece out about Shah. And in one scene, she says, like, point blank, someone is talking to the two of you, and she says something like, he wants to play a white character, to which Shah, your character, pushes back with, he's not white if he's me, to which she responds, he wouldn't be white, you would be. And oof, you know, what were you doing in that exchange, with that exchange?
17: Yeah, well, you know, we don't really want to come up with any answers. I have none, you know. I really want to kind of like explore the different sides of the representation conversation in that moment, really, you know. I think it's an important conversation. I also think it has its limits. I also think it's been weaponized and turned into an economy in some ways and a competitive race, you know, a representation merchantry. And I think it also can sometimes be a distraction from real systemic change. You know, the tokenism of window dressing can hide like bigger issues that lie beneath sometimes. So I think there's an interesting kind of back and forth that they have there. There's really kind of getting into some of that nitty gritty, but again, without answers, just trying to kind of put it all out there. But I think what's really interesting actually is what's underneath that conversation is a personal relationship about, you know, that this is a conversation between my character Shah and his ex Yasmin, played by the amazing Ritu Arya from Umbrella Academy and Polite Society. And really what's going on there underneath the kind of socio-political think piece jousting is two ex-lovers who are trying to jab at each other and push and pull and look for validation and get one up on each other because they're hurt, because they both feel like the other has left them behind in some way. And what was really important to me more than anything is that this show didn't exist in a conceptual space. It's about characters. It's about relationships. You know, everyone has the one that got away. And I was like, well, what if Shaw and the one that got away have their whole entire episode together?
20: Yeah, it sort of flips the series for one episode to be kind of a romantic comedy.
17: Yeah, we try and flip the series the whole time. And, you know, there's a spy thriller episode, there's a romantic comedy, there's a kind of surreal episode. There's one that's almost like the Bond gala, you know, like, well, James Bond turns up at the kind of, you know, black tie event and hijinks ensues. You know, we've got that. We've got all these different flavors, and we've got an Eid episode as well. You know, I felt like we've got Christmas episodes, Thanksgiving episodes. I want to have an Eid episode. And so we very deliberately trying to layer in and thread multiple different genres, because honestly, I feel like my life takes place in different genres. I feel like right now I'm here, you know, lucky me, you know, pretending to be all clever, talking to you guys on Fresh Air, and I'm going to walk outside and slip on a banana peel and like fall flat on my face, and suddenly I'm in a slapstick, you know? And it's like, we wanted to have that multiplicity, that tonal whiplash, because honestly, that's just what I enjoy. And I felt like if I can make something that's a full meal, that is a romance and a spy thriller and a family drama and, but overall a comedy, then I could also just solve a very personal problem, which is me and my wife squabbling over what we're going to watch. You know, let's get in there and try and do it all.
20: If you're just joining us, we're listening back to my recent interview with actor, writer, and producer Riz Ahmed. He's been nominated for an Emmy for his starring role in the Prime Video series Bait. We'll continue our conversation after a short break. This is Fresh Air.
1: The murder-for-hire trial of a man prosecutors say was paid by Dallas rapper Yella Beezy to kill fellow rapper Mo 3 is underway. KERA's Zara Amechi was in the courtroom.
21: The mother of Dallas rapper Melvin Noble, a.k.a. Mo 3, testified against Keewon White.
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20: This is Fresh Air. Today we're listening back to my interview with Emmy and Oscar winner Riz Ahmed. He's been nominated for an Emmy for his work on the limited series Bait. I marvel at the multi-nature of this series. As I'm watching it, I'm just thinking, how did he pitch this, you know? How does one pitch something like this and get it greenlit? Because it's so well done, but it also can't really be explained in one line, you know?
17: Oh, thank you. That means the world to me. You know, it's interesting you say it can't be explained in one line, because throughout the whole process, we struggled with that, right? And then when we got to the very end of the process, we actually found a way of summing up the whole show in one word. And that word is bait.
20: What does that mean?
17: I want to unpack it for a minute, right? So bait is a British slang word, which means being blatant and in your face and attention seeking. There we go. That's what my character is doing for much of the series. Bait is an online term about trolling or provoking people online. That's a big part of our show as well, that element. Bait in Urdu means your loyalty or your allegiance. And that is something that Shah is contending with. It's home versus ambition, east versus west. Bait in Arabic and Hebrew means home. And so much of this show is a love letter to home, and it's about family and how far do you travel from home in order to please home or help home, you know? And then, of course, there's a big spy thriller element to our show, and bait is something that's used as part of a trap. And so it's that. So it's a weird thing where only in retrospect we realize, like, oh my God, we accidentally stumbled on the perfect title for this that actually communicates the entire layer cake of this show. It is all those flavors, and the word bait means all those things.
20: That's remarkable that you stumbled upon, like, knowing those meanings outside of the traditional meaning of bait. That wasn't when you all said, oh yeah, let's come up with bait. Did you have all of those before you?
17: No. Do you know what? I often have to explain what the word bait means to American collaborators, because I say it all the time. Often I'll come up with an idea, you know, we're spitballing in the writer's room, and I'll go, what about this? And I'll go, oh, actually, no, that's too bait. That's a bit bait. man, I don't want it to be as bait as that. And they go, what do you mean? And I was like, oh, a bait means like too blatant. It's not subtle enough. And of course, that's British slang, because the most important thing you have to be as a Brit is understated and subtle and, you know, reserved. And so bait is a kind of derogatory kind of slang term.
20: Sir Patrick Stewart, best known as Captain Picard in Star Trek, he appears in bait in a role that I will not spoil, except to say that it's not what you'd expect. And I wonder, what does his presence do in the story that no one else could?
17: First of all, it elevates the story just by the fact that it's Patrick Stewart in the story.
20: Yes.
17: I mean, he's such a hero. You know, I don't want to say too much about the role he plays, because it is very particular and I don't want to give anything away. I guess I'll just say that working with him showed me that your art can kind of only be as big as your heart is, you know, if that doesn't sound too corny. Like, you kind of have to have a capacity for such receptivity, humility, generosity, and empathy in order to kind of be an artist of that stature and at that level. You know, just the kindness, the openness at 84 to step into this story. I remember having to explain, you know, various kinds of British slang and Urdu swear words to him, you know, and it was nothing but just always engaged, always interested, always, shall we do it again? Yeah, he was just such a pro and such a gentleman, and I'll really cherish that experience.
20: Our guest today is award-winning actor Riz Ahmed. We'll be back after a short break. I'm Tanya Mosley, and this is Fresh Air.

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1: It's been a busy week with a complicated surrogacy case and a murder-for-hire trial, both playing out in local courtrooms.
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7: This is Fresh Air. I'm Tanya Mosley, and my guest today is award-winning actor, writer, producer, and rapper Riz Ahmed. He received an Emmy nomination for Outstanding Lead Actor in a Limited or Anthology Series or Movie for his starring role as Shah Latif and the Prime Video satirical drama series Bait. Riz Ahmed has built a distinctive career in film and television. From a rebellious intelligence officer in Rogue One, A Star Wars Story, a young Pakistani-American on trial for murder in HBO's The Night Of, a performance that made him the first Muslim and South Asian man to win the Emmy for Outstanding Lead Actor. In 2019, Ahmed starred as Ruben, a punk metal drummer losing his hearing and sound of metal, which earned him an Oscar nomination for Best Actor. And earlier this year, he starred in a film adaptation of Shakespeare's Hamlet. He got his start on pirate radio as a teenager in London, competing in rap battles and recording politically charged music that got banned on British airwaves. In 2020, he released The Long Goodbye, a concept album which uses an abusive romantic relationship as a metaphor for the relationship between the UK and its immigrants. The short film, based on the album, earned the Academy Award for Best Live Action Short. I spoke with him in March of this year. Riz, let's talk a little bit about Shakespeare, because it wasn't really your thing as a kid until a teacher, I hear, introduced you to Hamlet. What do you remember about that first encounter with the play, and what did it kind of unlock for you?
8: Yeah, it's really interesting. I'm like many people, felt like Shakespeare is the epitome of everything I'm on the outside of. It doesn't belong to me. It's stuffy. It's elitist. And I got a government-assisted place to a private school where I felt like an outsider for many different reasons. And I was lucky enough to have an English teacher called Mr. Roseblade, who was a white, Jewish, middle-aged man from a different place in the UK. Thought we had nothing in common, but he spoke fluent Punjabi. And he brought me Hamlet and said, you know, this thing, this story, this character, it's at the heart of the establishment that you feel so alienated from in many ways. But have a read of it. You might recognize yourself in this character, and I did, like millions of people have, right? Hamlet being a character who feels out of place. Hamlet himself feels like an outsider. He feels like he doesn't belong, like no one understands. And it really spoke to me as a teenager. But more than that, what I realized was, hang on a minute, this Hamlet story set in, you know, medieval Denmark actually is exactly like growing up in Wembley. This is about who you can and can't marry. This is about everyone squabbling over the family business. This is about the reality and lived experience of spirituality, ghosts, and spirit possession, which is par for the course. It's, you know, it's part of our lived experience culturally. And this is also actually kind of pivots on a story point of marrying one's sister-in-law if your brother dies, which is a cultural tradition. I think it's actually a Jewish tradition and an ancient Hindu and South Asian tradition. I've actually grown up with people who've had to do that. If their brother has died tragically, they themselves are unmarried, with the consent, obviously, of their sister-in-law and of the conversation that they have, they go, shall we get married? It's a way of protecting the orphans and protecting the widow. So this didn't feel like this antiquated, kind of slightly out of touch piece to me. I was like, if you put it in my community, in my experience, this is right now. This is completely vivid and completely urgent. And it was then at the age of 17 that I very precociously had the idea that, man, I want to make a movie of this one day. And I want to set it in that place. And in doing so, I hope to kind of render this story more vividly in a more urgent modern way than maybe I've seen it, and make it feel real, because all those things are so real in that environment.
9: What did you have to kind of work through to get to this adaptation? Because you could have just played Hamlet and put on a movie adaptation of Hamlet as it is.
8: You know, I really believe that the amount of time it took was kind of quite divinely guided in a way. And that's because I feel that this is the moment for this story. You know, it's a story. Hamlet is a story, and it's a character who is grieving the illusion that the world was ever a fair place. And I think that's how we're all feeling now. We're all grieving and reeling from this realization that, okay, I knew the world was unfair, but now the shameless, brazen unfairness of it is just kind of laid bare. And it's about grieving that illusion, and it's also about feeling powerless in the face of how unfair it is. And it's actually feeling kind of complicit in it and gaslit about it. And that's what the play is about. And I think that this is when it was meant to be told. But for us creatively, the part that we were struggling to unlock is, how do you not make this feel just like a Shakespeare performance and a poetry recital? How do you not make this feel like a kind of self-congratulatory, like, actor wants to take on the classic? And actually, that was the opposite of how we wanted it to feel. And it really took us meeting Anil Kharia, the director. It was after I collaborated with him on the short film, The Long Goodbye, for which he won an Oscar, that I was like, oh, I think we know how to do this. We need a director who's worked a lot in rap music videos. We need a director who has actually can render poetry in a very raw way and give us raw action in a very poetic way. And that's what he did in that short film. And that's what he does in his films. And we connected and we had a long conversation about how this has to feel like music, you know?
9: Hmm. There's the classic line from Hamlet, to be or not to be, that is the question. And in your version, Hamlet delivers this famous soliloquy, basically speeding through the rain at 100 miles an hour. And I want to play a little bit of it. Let's listen.
10: To be or not to be? That is the question. Whether it's nobler in a mind to suffer the slings and arrows of outrageous fortune, or to take arms against the sea of troubles, but by opposing, end them. To die, to sleep. No more. Or by a sleeper, say we end the heartache. A thousand natural shocks the flesh is heir to. The consummation devoutly to be wished. To die, to sleep. A chance to dream. There's the rub.
9: That is my guest, Riz Ahmed, in his latest film adaptation of Hamlet. And Riz, you've talked about this before, but for most of us, we're kind of taught that this speech is about suicide. Basically, Hamlet is weighing whether life is worth living. And you came to believe something entirely different is happening in those lines. What do you think Hamlet is actually asking?
8: Yeah, I don't think it's about suicide at all. It's about fighting back against oppression, even if you know you will lose everything, possibly even your life. It's actually it's very clear in black and white in the text. The active verb here is about to take up arms. You know, what he's saying is there's two choices. You can carry on being, and it's very interesting. He says be, not living, just be. You can exist. And you can exist and just suffer all the oppression and all the unfairness and all the injustice of the world and all the insults that life throws at you. Or you can fight back. But fighting back might mean you will no longer be. So it's really about whether we are willing to pay the price of true resistance, you know. And it's actually a very, very radical speech. It's very confronting. It's tackling a taboo subject, really. The idea of taking up arms and resisting oppression and the powers that be. It's a dangerous idea, actually. It can get you arrested if you discuss that openly to this day.
9: You and your director, Anil Kharia, you all became new fathers while making this film, or were new fathers while making this film. Is that right?
8: That's correct, yeah. And that ended up being a big part of the process, actually.
9: Yeah, how so? How did becoming a father kind of change what you thought this play was actually about, or the process itself?
8: Well, I guess it struck me that this is a play in part about fatherhood and about the absent father. And I didn't fully understand that until I myself became a father. Until I became actually an absent father, in the sense that I was away for much of the day, you know, awake before my kid was awake, home after my kid gone to sleep. And I started to understand that emotionally, but actually it was more the effect it had on me physically, because, you know, I'm waiting to, I want to play this role. It means so much to me, this story, like 15 years of developing the script. Getting ready for these soliloquies. And what would happen is me and Anil would turn up on set on like 2 hours sleep, 1 hour sleep, like 45 minutes sleep.
9: Because your baby was a newborn. Yeah.
8: And the baby was a newborn, exactly. And his child was sleep regressing. And what I realized first I was just like, well, this is all just going to be a total failure now. And then I realized that, hang on a minute. Is exactly how Hamlet feels. The word that is repeated most frequently in To Be or Not To Be is the word sleep. This guy is not sleeping. He needs to sleep. He hasn't slept. He's unraveling from that as well. And it actually infused a kind of very raw, kind of quite vulnerable, quite frazzled kind of texture, I think, to my performance that I could never have planned or controlled. I think you can kind of feel a lot of that exhausted kind of disarray in the performance. And honestly, that's the version of Hamlet I'm interested in, is not the version who is the smartest guy in the room spouting commanding poetry. The version of Hamlet I'm interested in is the most stressed, vulnerable and under pressure guy in the room who continues to speak because the words are failing him. He can't find the right words.
9: I mean, Shakespeare was a wordsmith. He's working in verse and rhythm. And I'm thinking about your background in rap and your politically charged album. And I'm wondering, did that hip hop instinct shape at all how you heard and delivered these lines?
8: Yeah, very, very much so. Very much so. Here's my take on it. A lot of people find a block with Shakespeare because they find it difficult to understand what the words mean. I totally get it. I often feel the same way. Here's the thing. People in Shakespeare's day themselves did not speak like that. They didn't say that. Shakespeare made up like between 3,000 and 5,000 new words. I think there's some estimates. The word eyeball is a word that he made up. Imagine hearing that for the first time. A what ball? An eye what? He made that up. And one thing that he played with all the time was rhythm. Rhythm, rhythm, rhythm, rhythm. And so in the same way that when I listen to some of my favorite rappers' new songs, I don't know what they say the first time around. But I am totally wrapped. I'm totally leaning in. I'm engaged. I feel it emotionally. It's the same way. Your first experience of this thing is supposed to be like music. You didn't catch all of the words, but that word there felt weird enough to make you sit up. And what you're supposed to do is receive an electric charge of rhythm and melody and musicality, just like rap music. But that's not the actual experience of these plays. So I wish people... more people spoke about Shakespeare in that way, because to me it is much more like music than it is like, you know, an English class.
9: Did you come to this understanding as that 17-year-old whose teacher introduced you? Did you see that connection? Because you were kind of deep in rap at that moment, that time. It's such an interesting connection to make.
8: You know, I think it's an inevitable one to make, really. You know, if you're interested in poetry, if you're interested in lyricism, if you're interested in rhythm, like Shakespeare's doing that. He's playing in all those arenas. And so it was clear to me very early on, but something that isn't also lost on me is at the same time I was studying under Rob Clare and doing a master's in classical acting, which is essentially just a master's in just in Shakespeare performance. That's when I started on the rap battle circuit in London and things like Jump Off and Battle Scars and Bombay Bronx and, you know, competing in all these championships. And so it did somehow in my mind feel like it's one thing.
9: If you're just joining us, my guest is actor, writer, musician and producer Riz Ahmed. More after a break. This is Fresh Air.
11: President Trump called for regime change as he started war in Iran. Now that that hasn't worked out, what's the goal? On the next Morning Edition from NPR News.
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13: 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It turns out Canuck isn't a slur. 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We'll try to come up with something on this week's News Quiz from NPR.
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9: This is Fresh Air, and today we're listening back to my interview with Emmy and Oscar winner Riz Ahmed. He stars in the Prime Video series Bait. For the role, he received an Emmy nomination for Best Lead Actor in a Limited or Anthology Series or Movie. His most recent film was a modern adaptation of Shakespeare's Hamlet, which was released earlier this year. As you've mentioned, Riz, you grew up in Wembley in northwest London, the son of Pakistani parents who immigrated in the 1970s. Take me back to when you were a teenage, Riz, and you were DJing and rapping. You started on pirate radio. How did you discover pirate radio?
8: So I grew up in the mid-90s in the UK. I grew up in Wembley. Wembley is both, you know, the site of England's greatest triumph in the 1966 World Cup, and also, you know, in the shadow of those of that stadium, I'd go every Sunday to Wembley Market, which is where you'd buy the Chinese spring roll and the immigrant kind of food stalls and the fake designer clothes that we'd buy and sell over there, amongst that kind of working class and immigrant community. And pirate radio station culture was just that was just everywhere, you know. Yes, you'd have, you know, the BBC radio stations and the other London stations, but in between all those airwaves, all the FM frequencies that were not spoken for, you'd hear a faint crackle and then the voice of MCs on microphones that were broadcasting from the roofs of housing projects locally. And that's pirate radio culture. So it was there that I was kind of exposed more and more to drum and bass and garage, particularly when I was too young to actually go to the raves themselves. As I was old enough to kind of try and hack off whatever faint facial hair I had and try and like grow it back thicker. I was at the raves themselves and I just loved the music. I love the specificity of London's musical subculture, and the UK, I think, does that so well. You know, because of the clash and the mix of different cultures and different sounds and influences. So yeah, I was exposed to it, and then I started doing it myself, both at raves and on pirate radio. And I remember when I went to Oxford and I got in there, I felt like I'd lost something. I'd lost this thing that I loved. And so I was eager to kind of keep it going. And that's when I started, you know, promoting my own club nights. And it became a really invaluable place where every week without fail, I could hone my craft. I could try out new lyrics. I could gain confidence as a performer. And I think it helped me not just as an MC, but as an actor.
9: How old were you when you recorded the song Post 9/11 Blues?
8: So Post 9/11 Blues is my first rap track. It's kind of deliberately silly, but also deliberately, you know, it's a satire, really. It's a provocative kind of satire. And it takes the shape of an almost like a nursery rhyme or school kids jingle. I wrote that when I was 23, I think, 22. You know, I just felt like I was surrounded by this circus of fear-mongering and of paranoia and mistrust and the war on terror and being a young Muslim post 9/11. I was like, this is just crazy. Like, how do I make sense of this? And comedy is really my first love, you know? So I decided to kind of write this satirical rap song.
9: It got banned from the British airwaves.
8: It did kind of like unofficially. There was a sense amongst radio DJs that they cannot play it because it's too politically sensitive. And
9: what was your response to that? And did it kind of feel a little powerful? I mean, that meant your words had power.
8: Let me tell you, the best thing you can do to an artist who's trying to start out and get some attention for their work is ban their work. This is in the era of MySpace that the song very quickly went very viral. And it gave me a little confidence and excitement about, wow, maybe I can, if I say the thing that I feel, but that no one else is maybe saying, then that is... that can really travel, you know.
9: My guest is actor, writer, and producer Riz Ahmed. More of our conversation after a break. This is Fresh Air.
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9: This is Fresh Air, and today we're listening back to my interview with Emmy and Oscar winner Riz Ahmed. He's been nominated for an Emmy for his work on the limited series Bait. Let's talk a little bit about The Long Goodbye. It was your first studio album released in 2020. There's a song called The Breakup, which is the first track on the album, which uses an abusive romantic relationship as a kind of extended metaphor for the relationship between the UK and immigrants. And let's listen to a little bit of it.
21: Britain's broken up with me. We had our ups, but now it's broken down. Let me break down the whole I was a mogul. Had the bling and the girls, grit and the pearls. My cash was a quarter of the stash in the world. And this stray pale chick came to trade. I laid with her, came to pay. She straight slithered in and stayed. I couldn't kick her out. She saw I was at war with myself, and I'm a fool. When you're at war with yourself, you're easy to divide and rule. She had me locked down. Beat me red and blue till I knew that right was white and not brown. When I make you hate yourself, you hand over your crown. She moved in, I was a guest unwanted in my own house. Just all my broke my starved me, scarred me, got paid off the same back she whipped. Left me hungry, took my industry and independence from me. Took my dough, then lent me money, said that it was all to help me. And she had beef with some German next man. I went to war for her twice. Almost lost my left hand.
9: That was the breakup from my guest today, Riz Ahmed. And there's also a short film for The Long Goodbye, which kind of serves as a music video. It won an Oscar for Best Short Live Action Film. Tell me about the decision to use language of love to talk about belonging and exile and loss.
8: I feel that the poetic metaphor of love and relationship and longing is something that I grew up around in the tradition of Urdu poetry, and then reading it and studying it a little bit more as an adult. You know, a lot of Sufi poetry, if you look at Rumi, or if you look at Ghalib, or if you look at, you know, Ghazal writing from South Asia, the Middle East, from Iran, it's often love poetry. And love is used as a metaphor, and the relationship and the beloved is a metaphor for God. But it can also be used as a metaphor for other things. So I kind of feel like it's something that I wanted to borrow from that poetic tradition. And in fact, the breakup, it has an alternative title in brackets, which is Shikwa. And Shikwa means complaint. And that's because a very famous poem by Muhammad Iqbal, he has a famous poem called Shikwa. And then Jawab-e-Shikwa, which is complaint and response to complaint. And in that, he's actually complaining to God, saying, God, you've forsaken us as Muslims. Like, you know, we've been colonized and destroyed and wrecked. And like, you know, where are you? You know, you said we should, you'd take care of us, but you're not there. And so I wanted to kind of like really touch on that, because what I want to do as a rapper is I don't want to just be someone who's kind of like taking from this incredible African-American tradition. I want to also contribute something of my own tradition and my own heritage. And so I want to take the poetic forms, the poetic references, the musical backing of my own South Asian identity and my London identity and the sound system culture there and infuse the two. And it felt to me like a much more personal and much more emotional way to talk about political realities is, you know, through this metaphor of love.
9: Well, Riz, this has been such a pleasure to talk with you. Thank you so much.
8: Thank you to talk about

0: 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And from the estate of Joan B. Kroc, whose bequest serves as an enduring investment in the future of public radio and seeks to help NPR be the model for high-quality journalism in the 21st century.
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0: is a big part of the reason for the loss of trust. To begin with, understand what your role is. And I think each of us in our lives can ask ourselves that question in moments of decision. What is my role here? And therefore, how should I behave? A lot of times when we lose trust, what we're looking at is someone who is not playing the part they're given by the institution. We say to ourselves, how could the president do that? How could a priest behave that way? That's a way of saying the institution makes a demand on that person, and that person is refusing to accept that as a constraint. To begin with, I think we have to find ways to embrace that responsibility rather than escape it.
1: Just a few seconds left here, but Senator Heidkamp, would you have an idea of how people could regain trust?
2: I think when institutions start doing their damn job. I mean, what you've heard from people today is the institutions that actually do their job have high levels of trust, whether it's the public library, NOAA, the Weather Bureau. You know, Congress has a low level because they aren't doing their job. And so I agree, stay in your lane, don't overpromise, but do your damn job.
1: All right, we will have to leave it there. That is former U.S. Senator Heidi Heidkamp and political analyst Yuval Levin, the American Enterprise Institute. Thank you so much to both for joining us.
0: Thank you.
1: And a heads up, our special on the 25th anniversary of 9/11. We want to know, what does 9/11 mean to you now? You can leave us a message with your thoughts at 844-4MIDDLE. That is 844-464-3353.
3: Don't ignore Jeremy when he asks you to do that, okay? We want your voicemails. That's 844-464-3353. Thank you.
1: That's right. 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Our technical director is Steve Mork. I'm Jeremy Hobson. I will talk to you soon.

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0: The United States is bad at recycling. Americans have the highest plastic waste footprint in the world, and less than 10% of it actually gets recycled.
5: You go to the grocery store, at least mine, and, you know, they'll have individually wrapped cucumbers, which to me is just, like, obscene. Who needs that? Or, like, bananas all wrapped in plastic.
6: And then there's confusion, which is where the labeling comes in, right? I don't understand. Was I supposed to look for the little code on the bottom? Is this bottle okay?
0: California says both problems, all that plastic and all that confusion, need a new set of rules. The state wants to crack down on misleading labels and hold companies responsible for their waste. Will it work?
7: The affordability crisis in California is real, and this is going to make things worse. All it's going to do is make life more expensive here in California.
0: I'm Amory Sievertson. Today on Point, what should be recyclable? Stay with us.
8: Live from NPR News in Washington, I'm Ryland Barton. A federal judge is once again blocking President Trump's order that seeks to limit mail voting in the midterm elections for now. It comes about a week before the first mail ballots are due to be sent out. A group of mostly Democratic-led states sued over Trump's order to deliver mail-in ballots only to people on lists of absentee voters that states would have to turn over to the administration. So far, the Supreme Court ruled on a procedural issue, but has not weighed in on whether Trump's order is legal. A federal judge heard arguments today over the Kennedy Center Board's efforts to put President Trump's name back up at the Arts Complex in Washington, D.C. NPR's Anastasia Tsiolkas has more.
9: The Kennedy Center Board wants to add President Trump's name on the entryway of the center. Is that fundamentally the same as renaming it, or is it something different? Lawyers for

0: The plaintiff, Representative Joyce Beatty, Democrat of Ohio, say Judge Christopher R. Cooper has already ruled that the board does not have the right to rename the living memorial to President John F. Kennedy. Department of Justice lawyers representing President Trump and other members of the board argue adding another line of signage to the entryway thanking Trump for his planned renovation of the complex is not changing the institution's name. It's not clear yet when Cooper will make a ruling. Anastasia Tsoukas, NPR News.
1: Nearly 6 months ago, Iranian missiles targeted a U.S. base in Bahrain, forcing military families to evacuate. Many displaced families don't know what comes next, and Navy leaders admit they did not expect the war would go on this long, as Steve Walsh with WHRO reports.
2: Many families were sent to the safe havens they designated for emergencies. Others have been moved several times, often living in hotel rooms and short-term rentals. Vice Admiral Kurt Renshaw, the head of Fifth Fleet, told the families that the Navy now wants them to pick a more permanent location while the military figures out the future of Bahrain.
1: Steve Walsh from WHRO reporting. Testimony has ended in the trial of the former gang leader accused of orchestrating the 1996 drive-by killing of Tupac Shakur. Steve Futterman reports.
3: The defense presented just three witnesses, all former members of the Las Vegas Police Department. The prosecution's case depends almost entirely on comments from Dwayne Davis in a memoir and in interviews where he repeatedly admits supplying the gun used in the killing and says he was in the car that drove up alongside Shakur. The defense claims these were all embellishments and that there's no corroborating evidence to support Davis's admissions. The final witness, former Detective Dan Long, was asked how he was able to confirm that Davis was in the vehicle.
4: By Mr. Davis telling me that he was in a white Cadillac and that the shooting came from that same white Cadillac.
3: Davis is the only one allegedly in the Cadillac still alive. Closing arguments are set for Monday. For NPR News, I'm Steve Futterman.
1: You're listening to NPR News. Kids under 18 will soon see changes to Instagram and Facebook thanks to the $18 billion settlement Meta reached with states yesterday. Meta agreed to strengthen its age estimates to keep kids under 13 off its platforms and teens in age-appropriate accounts, and it promised to enact a limit of 2 hours a day for users under 18 and block kids from the apps from midnight to 6 a.m. and hide like counts. Critics and children's advocates cautioned it will not solve the problems overnight. The World Health Organization says the Ebola outbreak is over in Uganda, but NPR's Jonathan Lambert reports that's not so in other parts of the region.
5: It's been over 42 days since Uganda reported a new case of Ebola. This milestone marks the end of their outbreak, which only infected 20 people. The outbreak in DRC is still growing fast. Over 5,700 people have gotten sick, and over 2,700 have died, according to Africa CDC. The true toll is likely much greater, officials say, but the response has improved in recent weeks. More people are seeking treatment at clinics, and the number of beds has increased by about 40% compared to last month. While there are no approved vaccines for the kind of Ebola that's spreading, tens of thousands of doses of a different Ebola vaccine just arrived. Officials are hopeful it can provide some protection, and health workers will start receiving shots today. Jonathan Lambert, NPR News.
1: St. Fanurias, the Orthodox Christian patron saint of lost things, is honored each August 27th with prayers and traditional orange-flavored cake. Fanurias is believed to help people facing loss, hardship, and uncertainty. It's NPR.
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7: It's been a busy week with a complicated surrogacy case and a murder-for-hire trial, both playing out in local courtrooms.
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11: This is On Point. I'm Amory Sievertson, in for Meghna Chakrabarty. Nearly 500 pounds per person every year. That is how much plastic waste we generate here in the United States. More per capita than anywhere else in the world. And very little of that plastic
12: ever gets reused. Nationwide, less than 10% of plastic waste is recycled. The rest goes in a landfill, it gets burned, or it becomes the litter you see on the side of the road. Now, there are a lot of reasons for this. Some plastics are difficult or just expensive to recycle. Some aren't accepted by recycling programs. And some products that look recyclable simply aren't yet. California is trying to change this.
13: Thank you, Madam President. Sometimes I feel like the man of La Mancha tilting at windmills on this issue relating to plastics.
12: That's State Senator Ben Allen back in 2021. He's the architect of two laws aimed at overhauling recycling in California. One target, the familiar chasing arrows symbol. We see it on all sorts of plastic products, even when those products aren't realistically going to be recycled.
13: Recycling is incredibly confusing for people. People are continually putting items into their blue bins with a recycling symbol on them, and yet it's actually muddying the waters. It's contaminating the system. It's making it more difficult.
12: Allen wrote California's so-called Truth in Recycling Law, which is supposed to go into effect later this year. The idea is that if something carries that chasing arrow symbol, that should mean the material can actually make it through California's recycling system to then be turned into something else. But Allen says better labels only solve part of the problem. Even if consumers know exactly what belongs in which bin, California is still left with enormous amounts of packaging that are really hard to recycle. That brings us to Allen's other big law, which he introduced in 2022.
13: We start with the basic EPR premise, extended producer responsibility, that the producers of a material should be responsible for the end-of-life costs to manage that material, not the local communities who pay for waste management and recycling.
12: California Senate Bill 54, now signed into law, shifts much more responsibility for packaging waste to plastic producers. It requires them to help fund the state's recycling system, and it pushes companies to make more environmentally friendly packaging. Taken together, both laws amount to an ambitious experiment. Make recycling labels reflect what actually happens in the recycling system and make producers more responsible for the waste they create. Today, we're looking at California's attempt to rewrite the rules of recycling, how the system is supposed to work, where this legislation is running into resistance, and whether it can actually make a difference. Suzanne Rust is an investigative environmental reporter for the Los Angeles Times. She's been covering plastic and recycling for years and has been following California's recycling legislation. Suzanne, welcome to On Point.
14: Hey, thank you for having me.
12: It's great to have you. And I'd love to just zoom way out to start and ask, why are we so bad at recycling in the U.S.?
14: It goes way, way, way back. I mean, the fossil fuel companies, back in the 1950s, realized they had this byproduct for gasoline and oil and wanted to turn it into a product. And so they started manufacturing plastics. And plastics are fantastic materials. We all know this, right? I mean, I'm sitting here talking into a microphone and it has its whole housing in plastic and it makes it lightweight and, I can move it around. Our cars are more fuel efficient because they have plastic in them. They're not just metal. Same with airplanes, et cetera, et cetera. But there's so much of this byproduct around. Manufacturers realize they could start putting it everywhere, into everything. And today you can walk into a grocery store and you had this clip at the beginning. You can see that, cucumbers are wrapped in plastic. I mean, plastic is just everywhere. And so there's this sort of overwhelming amount of plastic that is now in our environment that we just can't handle. We don't have the infrastructure for it. We have increasingly become a society that really is about disposal, and convenience. And we don't have the infrastructure available to handle all of that. So we're overwhelmed with plastic right now.
12: Yeah. And I want to dig into that infrastructure. But first, I'm just going to ask what to some may seem like a really obvious question. And to others who probably, see people toss plastic into just regular trash bins every single day. Since you focus on environmental issues in your reporting, can we just get a brief reminder of why recycling actually matters? Why we can't afford, from an environmental perspective, to be as bad at recycling as we are?
14: Yeah, and I would take a step back there too, whether it's recycling, and I think a lot of people actually have problems with recycling as well, but just sort of the overwhelming amount of plastic in the environment, it is really a concern. I mean, you know, there's statistics right now, I think like in 2050 or something like that, there is supposed to be more plastic in the ocean than there is fish or our fish life. And, you know, you start looking at the human body. I mean, every time scientists begin to look at organs or different systems in the human body, they're finding microplastics. The dust in your house is largely little pieces of plastic and fibers of plastic. We're swimming in a world of plastic right now. And we don't yet understand the implications of that for our health, but it's clearly everywhere. And there are really big concerns about it. Hmm. So
15: Yeah. So the amount of plastic is one piece of this puzzle. But I'm also curious how we got to this point where only 10% of plastic waste in the U.S. is being recycled.
14: Yeah. Again, I mean, this goes back to infrastructure. This goes back to, NPR did this fantastic investigation years ago that looked at how, you know, the fossil fuel companies and the chemical industry sort of manufactured this idea that plastics could actually be recycled, even though they knew it would never really work. And so they started putting these labels on different products so that consumers would feel fine about, you know, taking a plastic yogurt container because they just assumed it would be recycled. And we've just been living like this for decades. But again, we've never really built the infrastructure for it. Many of these plastics, while they can theoretically be recycled, nobody wants the product on the other end. So we just have sort of this system of, you know, creating this waste that has no market, that has no use, and in many places just can't be dealt with.
15: Hmm. And why is plastic so hard to recycle?
14: Well, first of all, one of the issues with it, there are some plastics that can be recycled once or twice, but eventually the bonds, the chemical bonds that keep these molecules together start breaking down. So you can recycle them once, you can recycle them twice. Many of the products we use, you know, to cover food or toxic chemicals, it's really hard to recycle those things because you can't use them again for food. They become contaminated. There are concerns about it. And also, if you start looking at what's in your waste bin, you have, you know, number fives, number sevens, number ones. The mechanical recycling facilities, which people call MRFs, are pretty good at sorting them, but some are so contaminated. Some products have so many different kinds of plastic in them that you can't actually sort them. And so you don't have a single stream at the end that can actually be recycled. I mean, it's a stew and a mess of plastic that we put into our waste bins. With very little left at the end. Yeah.
15: Yeah. Recycling is very confusing, and we will be talking more about that. But I want to talk about these two bills in California that we've mentioned. So starting with the so-called Truth in Recycling law, or the Truth in Recycling and Labeling. This is the one that says, you know, if you're going to have a recycling symbol on your packaging, you have to actually be able to recycle it to a certain extent. Can you break that down for us a little bit?
14: Yeah. So it doesn't seem like, you know, this is rocket science, but legislators in California, realizing that people were confused, that we have this problem of plastic not getting recycled. And just to take a step back, too, we used to send so much of our plastic to China. They would take it. But in 2018, they stopped taking our plastic. And so suddenly, you know, particularly on the West Coast, but around the country, people were having issues of what do we do with all of this plastic? And so it's really become a problem for local waste haulers and, again, these mechanical recycling facilities to figure out what to do with all of this stuff. So a California lawmaker, and you had him on earlier, Ben Allen, came up with this law that said, all right, let's see what is actually recycled in the state, what we can actually find end markets for, California residents can actually get recycled. And say this product gets a recycling label. It is actually getting recycled. And it's called the way they do it is this 60-60 law. So 60% of California's population has to have access to recycling for this kind of product. And then 60% of the local waste haulers are able to sort that plastic. So it has to meet both of those requirements. and then it gets the label. So that's the idea. And if a product or a material cannot meet that 60-60 sort of basis, then it doesn't get the recycling label. And of course, that's a real concern for a lot of material manufacturers, right? If they can't get the recycling label, that's a real, you know, I think consumers do look for those recycling labels because it makes them feel better about what they're purchasing and knowing they're not creating to the overburdening of waste and plastic out there. So that's basically the law.
15: Sure, sure. Yeah. So those numbers might make us feel better, but it doesn't necessarily mean something's being recycled. We have to take a break here in just a minute, but can you briefly explain this other piece of legislation, this plastic pollution prevention, the law requiring producers of plastic and packaging to design packaging differently?
14: Right. So that sort of takes it to the next level, right? So we know what's getting recycled. We know what isn't. And SB 54, that's what we call it because it's a lot less to say than the title.
15: We'll go with that.
14: That you just gave it.
15: Yeah.
14: But that the idea of that is that you get the circular economy, right? So what comes into the state must either be recyclable or compostable. And it has these strict requirements. And basically by the year 2032, any single-use plastic that comes into the state must either be recyclable, compostable, and there needs to be an overall 25% reduction in the amount of plastic that's actually single-use plastic that's coming into the state. So
15: okay.
14: That's sort of the idea there.
15: Okay, super helpful. So we have these two pieces of legislation. They're in theory supposed to work together, but there's also a lot still to be figured out, like do we have access to the ability to recycle some of these materials, and how are we going to hold producers responsible? And we're going to get into more of that after we take a quick break. This is On Point. I'm Anne-Marie Sievertson.
16: What unites all things considered conversations is curiosity. 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
15: You're back with On Point. I'm Anne-Marie Sievertson, and we're talking about recycling in California today and in the United States more broadly. But California specifically is trying to really rewrite its rules so that less plastic ends up in landfills and just as litter. So I've been talking with Suzanne Rust. She's an investigative environmental reporter with the Los Angeles Times. And when we left off before the break, Suzanne, you were talking about these two pieces of legislation, the second of which has to do with plastic packaging. And that law went into effect just this past May, right? So is it too soon to know how this is going, or what can you say about what this law looks like in practice so far?
14: Yeah, so this law has, it went into effect in May, and almost immediately the state was sued. So it'll be interesting to see where this all goes right now. But let me take it back even a step further, just to give you a little history on this. So in 2022, the law was passed. But before that, there had been a ballot initiative that was going to go on to the ballot in November that Californians were going to vote on, which would have basically met all of these criteria that SB 54 have laid out, you know, to make sure that all single-use plastic was either recyclable or compostable, to get a reduction in plastic, and also actually just to ban polystyrene as a single-use plastic. That's, you know, the brand name Styrofoam in the state. And the industry worked really hard with lawmakers in California to get that ballot initiative off the ballot. And it was this big deal here that summer because environmental groups were like, no, we're not going to work with the manufacturers and the plastic companies because we don't believe they actually really are going to go through with any law. We want this ballot initiative. But nevertheless, as the deadline came, they agreed to go forward with this law. And there was a ton of excitement. The law passed. Everybody seemed behind it. I remember writing stories about, you know, supermarkets are going to look completely different. You're going to walk in someday with your glass jar or your reusable plastic bucket to get your laundry detergent, right? Yeah. It's just going to be different. You know, it was, anyway. So the law was passed. But then as they began writing the regulations, you know, the things that actually will make this law work, concerns started sort of leaking out, right? The chambers of commerce didn't like it. Businesses didn't like it. And I think it was in March of last year, Governor Newsom actually came out after getting a lot of pressure and started demanded that CalRecycle, just before CalRecycle is our waste agency, right before they sort of finalized the regulations, that they kind of water it down a bit. And everybody went nuts, right? Mm-hmm. And then in May, basically, they came out with the final regulations and it was watered down quite a bit. Suddenly, there were exemptions for anything that the USDA or FDA might have jurisdiction over. So that's, you know, that's like any kind of meat or produce or medicine or, you know, pet food. And it also suddenly allowed for this idea of chemical recycling to come in, which in the way the law had been written wouldn't have allowed it. Nevertheless, there was still hope. The law kept going forward. And then in May of this year, environmental companies, so right after the law went into effect, sued because they said the law was so watered down at this point that it wasn't going to be as effective as the law was intended to be. And then soon after that, 17 states sued as well. So attorneys general from Nebraska, Alabama, Florida, a bunch of red states sued as well. They were saying it was the law had an unconstitutional overreach, that it was regulating beyond the borders, that it gave a private entity. So part of the way this law works is that the industry actually oversees the law. So they see what's coming into the state. They require fees from all the companies that are distributing, selling plastic in the state. They have to register with this entity and then pay fees to be able to sell their products here. So anyway, they were sued over these items. And that's sort of where we are right now with it. So,
15: wow.
14: Oh, and then the last part of it is the legislature is about to go into recess. And the agricultural trade industry here, as well as the Chamber of Commerce, is really pushing to have lawmakers just scuttle the law completely before the end of the week.
15: Oh, so, boy. There are so many interests here that are, you know, have to be taken into consideration, which is part of what makes change so hard. But at this point, do you think that these laws still have real teeth to them? Like, could they, taken together, have a meaningful impact on the recycling rate and on reducing waste in California?
14: I think if they are carried out as they were intended, yes. I believe they could. You know, I think if you look at what Californians want, like if you look at polls, they're really interested in reducing plastic. It's, I think, something like 85% of Californians want something done about plastic here. And I think the lawmakers here know that. And if they can get this thing to work, I mean, part of the way this works is this entity, this private entity that I was talking about, has to pay the state $500 million a year, which it gets from its members. And that goes into remediation, right? Environmental remediation both for communities that are impacted, as well as, you know, beaches and streams and rivers. So they're responsible for that. But they also can't sell their products, or if they do sell their products in ways that are not legal, right, they have to pay higher fees. And so the incentive is, if you want to sell your stuff in this state, you have to make it recyclable or compostable. There's just no way around that. And so if this law goes forward as it was intended, it will have an impact. And because California is such a huge economy, I mean, you know, what are we, the fifth largest economy on the planet? It will have ripple effects everywhere. So this is really meaningful legislation that I do believe could have an effect.
15: Mm. Okay, well, Suzanne, stand by here. I want to bring another voice into this conversation, someone from the recycling industry. Kate Bailey is the chief policy officer at the Association of Plastic Recyclers, which is a nonprofit focused exclusively on plastic recycling. Kate, welcome to On Point.
0: Hi, Amory. Thanks so much for having me, and really appreciate the opportunity to dig into why plastics recycling is important, what's working and what's not, and how we're working to fix that.
15: Okay, well, let's do it. So first, I really want to understand the current statistics around recycling in the U.S. a little better, in hopes that it will help us hone in on what we're really up against here. So when we say that, you know, only roughly 10% of plastic waste is recycled in the U.S., does this mean that we're talking about plastic items that are thrown into the trash as opposed to a recycle bin? Or is this plastic that's thrown into a recycle bin and just isn't being recycled?
0: This 9%, 10% number, it's very confusing. And it does not have to do with what you actually put in the recycling bin. So okay. If you put the right materials in the recycling bin, and by that I mean plastics, bottles, tubs, jugs, jars, the materials that your community is saying, please put those in the bin, by and large, those materials get recycled, and we can recycle them across the country. We do recycle them every single day. But as Suzanne pointed out, plastics are used for thousands of applications. Many of those never go in the recycling bin. They weren't meant to go into the recycling bin. So in order to really scale up plastics recycling and solve for plastic pollution, we need to look at better packaging recycling, but we also need to look at recycling programs for electronics and clothing and carpet and building materials, and much more than what we just have in front of us at our homes.
15: Okay. So I hear that, and yet I also, as someone who does their best to recycle and does their best to try to set others up for success in recycling, recycling is just confusing. We've tried to improve it here at our office, at our home station here, WBUR, where we have cheat sheets in the kitchen of, you know, your lid goes here, but your cup goes here, your tea bag goes here, but your tea bag wrapper goes here. So I can appreciate the textiles, electronics, the next levels, but it feels like we can't even get the basics right. So is this part of why so much plastic is being discarded as trash rather than recycling? Because we just don't know what we're doing?
0: People are right to be confused about recycling. And that's one of the reasons we have state laws like California that are working to make it better. But I really want to emphasize that there are things that are working today. We recycle 5 billion pounds of plastic packaging every year in the U.S. That's the equivalent of keeping over 340 trucks out of the landfill every single day. So we know that there are things that can work, and we know that there are things that can work better.
15: Okay. And you know, when we think about why so much plastic is being discarded as trash, is there... I want to get to some of the reasons why that might be, like not just that it's confusing, but is there a lack of maybe education and awareness around recycling, or are there just not enough recycling bins?
0: Yes. So the biggest challenge we face is that most recyclable materials never make it into the bin to start with. And that's not just plastics. It turns out the U.S. is terrible at recycling all of our materials, our aluminum cans, our cardboard boxes, our paper, and our plastics. So the national data tells us that over 75% of what could be recycled from your home never makes it into the recycling bin to start with. So we have a problem right at the beginning that we're not capturing what could be recycled. And a big part of that is if you look around the country, a lot of people don't have a recycling bin. So if you live in an apartment, 60% of people who live in apartments don't have recycling bins. We have a large number of single family homes across the country as well. We have over a dozen states where 40% or more of residents don't have a recycling bin. So we have a fundamental problem of recycling is not convenient for most people. And in order to make recycling work, the first law is make it convenient. It has to be easy and it has to be simple. And that's also where we need not just better labeling, but better product design. We want to take the guesswork out of recycling. We envision a future where you're never looking at the bottom of the bottle for a small little number anymore. You just say plastic bottle goes in the bin and then the system takes care of the rest.
15: I wonder if maybe a lack of faith is also at play here, Kate, because I think many of us have heard before, you know, cynically and correctly or not, that it doesn't matter if you put something in the recycle bin. It's all going to go in the trash anyway. So say it isn't so, Kate. I mean, do we know that what percentage of plastic that's put in a recycle bin is actually being recycled?
0: We know for certain materials. So we know your water bottles, your milk jugs, your yogurt containers, once they make it to the recycling facility, we can sort about 85% of those, and then we could use most of that to make new products. But you're absolutely right to be skeptical. There are hiccups in the system. There are times when the truck doesn't make it to the recycling facility. There are times there's a recycling bin in a business that never makes it to the recycling bin outside, which is why we need more transparency, more accountability, and more coordination across the recycling system so we can move from most of the time those materials get recycled to all of the time those materials get recycled.
15: So I'm hearing you say, you know, we save however many hundreds of pounds of recycling from going to a landfill every year. I hear Suzanne Rust saying, but there's more plastic in the ocean than there are fish. And so I personally am trying to weigh, like, well, what's happening here? How are things actually going? So I'm wondering if things feel as urgent inside the recycling industry as they do to probably many of us after hearing some of these statistics about how low the recycling rates actually are and how much plastic really is just going to a landfill.
0: There is absolutely a lot of urgency. There is a problem with recycling that it's pretty much stagnated across the country. And what we've seen is the amount of plastic being used continues to skyrocket. So that's where we have a big disconnect. And the good news is that we have states like California and many others who are digging in and not just sort of scratching at the surface, but doing a complete overhaul on how we fund and manage recycling programs and looking at how much plastic we produce.
15: So you work with states on recycling to some extent. Is there excitement about what California is trying to do, given its sheer size and the impact that these laws could potentially have?
0: California and six other states have adopted what we call extended producer responsibility laws. And there is huge excitement about that across the recycling industry. So this is the biggest thing we've done in decades. It really is a complete overhaul of the recycling system. And I think the most important point is that we're moving from what we have today as a patchwork of programs funded primarily by local governments. It's very hit or miss across the country, whether you have a program, whether it's a good program. We're moving to a system that has broader statewide coordination. It's not funded by local government. It's funded by the producers, the companies that make that packaging, and it's giving them incentives to design that packaging to be recycled and to use that packaging again when it comes back to them in a recycled form. So we're making new products out of old recycled plastics and building a more circular economy.
15: And how much of a paradigm shift for recycling in the country could this be if these laws are meaningfully enacted in California?
0: I can't think of a bigger paradigm shift, to be honest. This is the biggest thing that we've done, and change is hard. And so it's going to take some time, and we're going to need to go a lot beyond just California. So California is on the cutting edge, not just with recycling, but also looking at reducing plastic. Other states need to just scale up their recycling programs to start. But California and other states are definitely paving the way and creating a blueprint for other states to follow.
15: Right, because part of what's happening here is that the financial burden has

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9: You're back with On Point. I'm Amory Sievertson, and we're talking about recycling in California. So the state has two pieces of legislation that are designed to reduce the amount of plastic that ends up in landfills or as litter. And I've been talking with Suzanne Rust, investigative environmental reporter with the Los Angeles Times, and also Kate Bailey, chief policy officer at the Association of Plastic Recyclers. And we mentioned before the break, you know, these pieces of legislation, there's a lot of pushback to them. And we have spoken to some of the organizations that are part of that pushback, including the Dairy Institute of California. So Katie Davey, she's executive director of the Dairy Institute. She says that when these two laws passed, her members found out that milk cartons, the standard ones that are probably in your fridge right now, those do not meet the state requirements for recycling. And ironically, she says complying with the state's new legislation would cause her industry to use more plastic, not less.
10: If we lose the right to communicate to our customers that this symbol is recyclable, we're looking at having to transition fluid milk and all the other fluid products we manufacture from creamers to juices to water to almond beverage to oat beverage, all of that would have to go into a plastic container. It would require a retooling of our plants and our facilities. We got quotes on those numbers. You're looking at $40 million per processing line for a mid to large level processor. I mean, that's an incredible cost.
9: So, Suzanne Rust, you've reported on this extensively, and I'm curious what you make of that argument that this type of legislation is going to cause something like the milk carton manufacturer to resort to plastic milk cartons rather than these, you know, paper, cardboard, composite ones that can't be recycled.
11: Yeah. So, just to say, there is plastic in those paper cardboard cartons. The lining inside is some sort of like polyurethane or some sort of lining in there. But yes, it would. Right now, those cartons cannot be recycled. I mean, they're sort of a hodgepodge of different kinds of materials. This is what we were talking about earlier. Like, there are products out there that have so many different materials that they can't be recycled. And so that would definitely change what milk producers can use. And, you know, it would be a big change. It would be a one-time change. They would have to put them all back in the plastic jugs, which you can still, if you're buying a gallon of milk, you still get it in a plastic jug. But yeah, that's entirely true. I mean, right now, the reporting I've done on those cartons is like, you know, I think less than 2% of them are actually recycled, and that might be generous.
9: Okay. Now, another thing we've touched on is where the responsibility, excuse me, is shifting with this legislation. And this is another thing that Katie Davey of the Dairy Institute of California spoke to. She says that these laws essentially punish the wrong companies.
10: If you own, you know, a national brand, think of those large national brands that we see across America, you're not making the cartons or the plastic bottles in-house. You're buying that from a packaging supplier. But you're required to register as a producer if you sell into California or you manufacture and sell in California and you own the brand. Even though you have no control over the manufacturing of the package, you have no control over where the packaging goes the minute it leaves your facility with the product in it.
9: Okay, so it sounds like the definition of what a producer is a little complicated here. So, Kate Bailey, why is it that a milk company like Horizon or Organic Valley would have to carry the cost rather than the company that's making the non-recyclable containers?
12: I want to start by first saying that there are a lot of different types of packaging and there are a lot of different producers and there's a lot of difference in opinion on these laws. In fact, there are large numbers of producers who have advocated in support of these laws across the country and producers who are in fact advocating at the UN level to have the shift in responsibility as part of the UN Global Plastics Treaty. So there's a large share of producers who see that not only should they be responsible for their packaging, but that recycling is their supply chain to get materials back. And they see that it's more resilient to be able to rely on recyclables collected from within the US than being subject to geopolitical issues with having to import materials from other countries. So I just want to first start with there's a wide difference of opinion within the producers on these laws themselves. And part of that is because packaging is complicated and there is no one type of packaging for one type of product. And so these are programs that are going to have to take years to evolve. They're going to have appropriate timelines. And those timelines might not be the same for every industry, but that doesn't mean we shouldn't move forward. And that doesn't mean there isn't some really low hanging fruit to tackle. So for example, water bottles, we could recycle every single water bottle or milk jug for that matter across the country. We only collect 3 out of every 10 water bottles or milk jugs. So 7 out of 10 are ending up in landfills and littered. That is a problem we can solve today while we work towards some of the longer term solutions on packaging design that do take a little bit longer to implement.
9: Mm-hmm. So timelines are a real concern. And I know expense is also a real concern here because it is, you know, can be more expensive to make more environmentally friendly packaging. So this is something Katie Davey also spoke to. She says these laws are just too expensive for an already expensive state.
10: This is all funded by producer fees, and that's going to directly translate to cost increases for Californians. The affordability crisis in California is real. There are a lot of views in the legislature where they're taking a fresh look at this program, and they're seeing the compliance costs and saying, this is not what we envisioned. We know that the people in our district are struggling to make ends meet, and this is going to make things worse.
9: So, Suzanne Rust, how do we prevent the increased cost of more environmentally friendly packaging from being passed down right to the consumer?
11: Yeah, it's a real pickle right now. There are concerns about that. But having said that, I've talked to economists and environmentalists who sort of looked at this, and it's a movement of cost. So, you know, right now, like in California, you know, to get your curbside garbage picked up, all of our collection fees have just skyrocketed in the past few years. We're paying more and more to get our waste hauled. That number would go down with this program, right? And instead, some products may become more expensive. But like, I think what economists have been saying is it's sort of a wash. And over the long term, you know, 5-10 years from now, what actually happens is, because the local governments are spending less money on cleaning everything up, because collection fees are going to go down, consumers will actually be saving more money. But, you know, there is this sort of immediate turn. I mean, another part of this law that was supposed to happen is that these product manufacturers are not supposed to sort of convert these changes and put them on the consumer. That's part of the law. But of course, if they're spending this much money to sort of redo everything, they have to get that money somewhere. So it probably will be consumers who are charged a bit more. How much that is, I think, is really debatable. And I know that numbers are flying around right now. But the government had looked at this before. And I think California's, and I could be wrong here, and somebody will probably call me out on it, but I think they're at the initial economic analysis was something like either $180 or $300 more per year per consumer, which is a really big deal right now as people are, you know, challenged by costs. But over time, they would actually see a net profit.
9: Huh. Okay. So Suzanne and Kate, whenever there's talk of something that is going really wrong in the United States, it always makes me wonder, well, who is getting it right? You know, who's doing this differently? So Belgium is an example. They've spent 3 decades building one of Europe's most successful recycling systems. And one of the basic ideas behind it is that recycling can't just be the consumer's job.
13: So it's really a shared responsibility. And there needs to be a framework that enables that responsibility for each and everyone.
9: That's Valerie Brunnings. She's with the nonprofit Faust Plus, which manages the recycling system in Belgium. And since the 1990s, households there have used blue bags for things like cans, bottles, and drink cartons. But for years, only certain kinds of plastic could go inside of those bags, which means that a lot of it ended up in the trash. But then about 5 years ago, Belgium expanded what people could put in those blue bags.
13: From that moment onwards, consumers could put all plastic packaging, which is bags, trays, caps, all sorts of plastic packaging would be collected as well. And once you could collect it, we can sort and recycle it.
9: And then if someone puts the wrong stuff in their blue bag, Faust Plus leaves the bag on the curb with a little sticker on it explaining what needs to come out.
13: We have one sorting message in the entire country. Okay, admittingly, Belgium is not the biggest country, but it's one uniform sorting message. You can just put your sorted materials on the curb and we come collect it every week, every 2 weeks.
9: Belgium now recycles about 60% of its plastic packaging, more than anywhere else in Europe and a lot more than here in the United States. But putting more things in one bag only works if there's a system behind it that's capable of dealing with all that material. Belgium's sorting centers separate what they get from those blue bags into 16 different streams. And they have contracts with companies who guarantee that they can turn those materials into new products.
13: So it's not a theoretical question. It's an effective reality on the field. And it's not just one plant, obviously. We have a number of partners and it has to work with them. They will need to innovate to make sure that they can accept as much as possible. But obviously the packaging industry has to make sure that whatever they put on the market is as compatible as possible as well.
9: That was Valerie Brunnings. She's with Faust Plus, which manages the recycling system in Belgium. And Suzanne Rust, as someone who covers the recycling system in California and looks at what happens nationally here, what jumped out to you about Belgium's different approach?
11: Yeah, I mean, you know, I'm old. I was born in the 1970s, but I remember when recycling came to my little neighborhood in New York, and we had, I think, 4 different bins. You put like paper in one, paper and cardboard in one. And I do think doing sorting at home makes a huge difference. It enables recyclers to be able to sort more effectively. I think that is really important. And I know it's been a real problem. Cities don't want to make consumers or taxpayers or residents do that because they feel like it's burdensome. But I don't know if it actually is. Nevertheless, there's that. So sort of instead of getting the mixed stream, doing the sorted stream. And also, again, it sort of sounds like what California is trying to do. If you are a manufacturer making sure that whatever you are selling in the state or in Belgium can actually comply and be a part of this. I mean, it's one of these things where you kind of need individuals, you need the government, and you need the product manufacturers to work together. And it sounds like that's, you know, that's what California wants to do. It sounds like that's sort of what's happening in Belgium. And I suspect that's the way forward here, is if you get everybody involved.
9: Hmm. So Kate Bailey, Suzanne, they're saying we need all of the parties to work together. But is there too much onus on the consumer in the U.S. to get it right when it comes to recycling, and maybe not enough regulation on the plastic and packaging manufacturers? Or maybe we just need better sorting. Maybe the recycling piece of the puzzle needs to look different, where, you know, don't expect the consumer to put things into 16 different bins. Let them put it into one bin, and let's make these sorting centers far more robust.
12: Belgium and most of Europe and Canada have got the framework correct, where they have producers, the manufacturers, paying into the system, and then they have a coordinated program. As Suzanne said, all of the players are at the table, making the investment, designing the packaging, investing in infrastructure, figuring out sorting programs. That's what we need in the U.S. We need that fundamental framework and that harmonization. Sorting might look different in a big city like LA versus a small rural part of the US, but that's okay. We can have different programs. There's not going to be a one size fits all, but we need to have that fundamental structure of who's paying it, and are we coordinated across the state or across the country to move together toward recycling targets? So really good models for us in Europe and Canada to prove that we can do a lot better at plastics recycling. But I will say we also don't need to look that far. There are great programs in U.S. cities. And, you know, everywhere I travel across the country, I see a city, I see an airport, I see a stadium, I see a university that has a great recycling program. So really a part of it is just scaling up what we know works well across the country, funding it, and making it more efficient as a whole system.
9: Hmm. Well, given all of these pieces of the puzzle, the various parties that need to work together in concert, I don't want people leaving this conversation feeling like there's nothing that they individually can do, or that what they individually can do only has, you know, so much impact and might not be worth it. So a question for both of you as we end this is, you know, is there something that we can all be doing, we the consumer can all be doing today differently, that will actually make an impact? Suzanne, I'll start with you.
11: All right. Yeah, I'll just jump in. I mean, I've been reporting on plastic long enough that, I mean, I know when consumers decide that they want to have something recyclable or have something not contaminated, it's their money that will actually get producers to change. So when you go to the store, right, look for those products that actually have recyclable material that you can throw into your blue bin and know will, for the most part, be recycled. It's just making that decision that does make a difference. Yep.
9: And Kate Bailey, a quick answer from you.
12: Two things.
11: You can throw into your blue bin and

0: So we have to leave it there. Suzanne Rust, environmental reporter for the Los Angeles Times, thank you.
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0: Kate Bailey with the Association of Plastic Recyclers, thank you.
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0: I'm Anne-Marie Sievertson. 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
9: The U.S. Geological Survey says a glacial collapse caused that devastating flood in Nepal. We'll speak to a glacier expert next time here and now.
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15: In New York, I'm Kristen Schwab, in for Kai Rizdahl. It's Thursday, August 27th, and it's good to be here with you. If you're a regular listener of ours, you might notice that we tend to avoid spending a ton of time on air talking about any one company in the AI race. It all feels kind of early, uncertain, and intangible. And there have just been so many deals happening between firms, many of them circular, which we have talked about on this show. Well, today we are going to take a few minutes to talk NVIDIA. Because for the first time ever, the AI chipmaker has offered a long-term growth forecast, something pretty rare in the quarterly earnings cycle. In its Q2 call yesterday, NVIDIA said it's expecting revenue to grow by 70% next year. No, you don't need to clean your ears out. Yes, I said 70. Compare that to the 44% growth analysts expected, and you gotta wonder, how accurate is any company's forecast? Especially one that's eager to prove itself. Marketplace's Samantha Fields has more.
16: Companies don't have to issue long-term guidance, but Philip Stockin at Dartmouth's Tuck School of Business says it's valuable when they do.

0: vital to investors, to analysts, to you and I as retail investors to understand what NVIDIA are doing.
1: Knowing what companies expect can help investors decide whether and how much to invest, though Stockin says it is important to take their projections with a grain of salt.
0: There is evidence that forecasts tend to be slightly upwardly biased. Not much, but they are biased because they believe that forecast is attainable.
1: But typically, Todd Kravitz at the University of Connecticut says forecasts are in the ballpark.
2: Revenue is a pretty straightforward number. It's easy to interpret and it's easier to forecast. And so that's why I would expect it to be pretty reliable.
1: If a company's forecast is not reliable, Amy Hutton at Boston College says there can be big consequences.
3: If you make a statement like we expect 70% growth and you don't achieve 70% growth and you don't along the way update investors about why you're not going to achieve it, you could get sued.
1: Your stock can also take a hit if you drum up high expectations and don't meet them, which is why Hutton says it's actually common for companies to underpromise.
3: They will spend time throughout the year walking down analysts' expectations. So when they get to that final year-end announcement, they beat the expectations
1: and get a bump in their stock price. I'm Samantha Fields for Marketplace.
4: We got a peek at some Census Bureau data this morning on how much stuff businesses have sitting on their shelves or in the back of their stores or at warehouses. That data is officially called inventories. And for months, inventory growth had been slowing down. 0.2% here, 0.3% there, until a sharp turn in July, inventories surged 1.3%. Marketplace's Sabri Benishore has more on the great summer shelf stocking and what it tells us about the economy.
5: Storing stuff on shelves and in warehouses costs money and time, and businesses don't like to do it if they don't have to. Plus, what if nobody buys your extra stuff? Then what? For the past year or so, businesses have been especially skittish about it and have not been stocking their shelves very deep at all.
6: I think a lot of that has been driven by a lot of the policy uncertainty over the last 18 months.
5: Michael Pierce is chief U.S. economist at Oxford Economics. Tariffs, war, new tariffs, new war makes for kind of twitchy business planning. But it may be that businesses are now deciding, you know what, it's been long enough. Let's do it. Let's buy more stuff.
7: Wholesalers are having to increase their inventories because their sales have just been so remarkably strong this year.
5: Jason Miller is professor of supply chain management at Michigan State.
7: Through June, sales were up 17% year over year.
5: He says a lot of that is for AI and data centers.
7: Machinery and computers and electrical goods.
5: But those things are not the whole economy. And it may be that elsewhere in the land of inventories, retailers are stocking up again, not because of AI, but because of the latest trade war. Stephen Brown is chief North America economist at Capital Economics.
8: We obviously had a period where tariffs were a bit lower, and then we're kind of approaching periods where they're likely to be higher again. So that may have caused some tariff front running.
5: But anytime you have extra stuff sitting on shelves, whatever it is, there's a nagging question. Are people going to buy it? Gregory Dacko is chief economist at EY Parthenon.
9: Some of these imported products are simply not being sold.
5: Businesses don't like that. Time is money, yes, but so is shelf space. In New York, I'm Sabri Benishore for Marketplace.
4: Wall Street Today, NVIDIA. We'll have the details when we do the numbers.

0: The NFL season kicks off in less than 2 weeks. On Wednesday, September 9th, we'll get a Super Bowl rematch between the New England Patriots and the Seattle Seahawks. Seahawks will get the hometown advantage. During this summer's offseason, though, both teams' stadiums kept busy with football of another kind, World Cup soccer matches. For those games, the stadium's artificial turf was replaced with natural grass, something required by FIFA. Five other NFL stadiums also did this for the World Cup. But now all of them have reverted back to the fake stuff. That's frustrated players who've, for years, voiced their preference for real grass. Marketplace's Henry Epp reports.
1: Seattle Seahawks defensive tackle Leonard Williams spent a chunk of the offseason in Seattle as it hosted the World Cup.
2: And I actually went to Belgium versus USA, which is pretty cool.
1: Williams was telling this to reporters in late July. That game he attended was played on grass, replacing the artificial turf he and his teammates usually play on. So a reporter asked him,
3: does that make you wish they had grass for you guys?
2: Yeah, for sure. I think the whole NFL felt that way. You know, we obviously prefer to be on grass. It's just less impact, better on the body and things like that.
1: 92% of NFL players agree, according to a 2024 poll conducted by the NFL Players Association, their union. The union has cited studies in the past that show injury rates are higher on turf, though the NFL points to a third-party study that found injury rates in the 2025 season were about the same on both turf and grass. But there's one overarching reason that nearly half the stadiums in the league use turf.
4: I think it comes down to money.
1: Jeremy Duru is a law professor and director of the Sport and Society Initiative at American University. For one, he says grass is expensive. You have to grow it, install it, replace it when it gets torn up after a game. Plus, NFL stadiums are used only a few days a year for pro football, so many of them host a lot of other events.
4: In the off season, you can have concerts coming in. You have monster truck pulls or whatever, conventions, all of these things produce revenue. And if you do those things on your grass field, you're going to rip it up.
1: Turf, on the other hand, can more easily handle, say, a Beyonce concert. So stadiums with artificial fields can bring in more revenue. The NFL argues there are other factors teams have to consider when they choose whether to use natural grass that are specific to each stadium. Nick Pappas is the NFL's field director.
5: Those being architectural differences, such as shade structures, retractable roofs, domed and enclosed stadiums.
1: It's trickier to maintain grass indoors. There's also climate.
5: Extreme heat, extreme cold, potential for snow and precipitation.
1: And
5: proximity to sod farms.
1: Having a sod farm nearby to grow the field's grass is really important, Pappas says, and not all stadiums are close to one.
5: The further you have to truck grass, the longer that it's rolled up, the more risk you inherit in that grass not being the standard you expect once it gets to the stadium.
1: All those considerations, Pappas says, dictate which surface teams choose. And he notes the NFL and the Players Union have a joint committee that sets the safety and consistency standards for both turf and grass.
5: There's weekly contact between the NFL and the NFLPA working towards surface improvement.
1: But in a statement to Marketplace, the Players Union said the World Cup showed that the technology, expertise, and resources exist to use grass in every NFL stadium. To comply with FIFA, grass was installed in domed stadiums in Dallas and Atlanta, and in cooler climates like Seattle and New England. And the union has a chance to push owners on this issue in its next collective bargaining agreement, which comes up for renewal after the 2030 season. Nellie Drew is a professor of practice in sports law at the University at Buffalo.
6: It's certainly a term and condition of employment. It's something that the league would bargain about. Now, that doesn't mean that they're going to give in.
1: Drew says to get grass across the league, players may have to give something up. And owners, Drew says, are pushing to add an 18th game to the NFL season.
6: And so maybe it's a situation in which the players say, okay, but if you want us to beat up our bodies for another game in another week, then you better do it on grass as opposed to artificial turf.
1: Players and the league may have to decide whether that's a trade-off they're willing to accept. I'm Henry Epp for Marketplace.

0: All week, we've been bringing you stories from our series, Robots Ate My Taxes, a look at how AI's impact on the workforce could jeopardize the income taxes governments rely on to, you know, pay for roads and schools and stuff. Today, we hear about how the tax system in America actually incentivizes employers to favor AI instead of human workers. Here's more from David Brancaccio, Marketplace's senior correspondent for Future Effects.
1: Alyssa is a professional wordsmith. For 1 year and 2 months, this 30-something worked, past tense, for a global company that makes toys for kids.
2: Amazon listings, Wayfair listings, press releases, you know, the whole nine yards.
1: But soon, AI. First, it was the boss asking her to try using ChatGPT. Alyssa found it took longer to check for mistakes and plagiarism than to just write the stuff herself. Then the boss just handed some of Alyssa's to-do list to the bot.
2: Like, oh, we're just testing. Okay.
1: Then a video meeting where she thought she'd get a raise. Nope.
2: Since we're restructuring, we no longer need you anymore.
1: She left with the strong impression the toy company would try, instead of her, more AI for its writing. Alyssa asked us to use just her first name, so speaking to us doesn't hurt her chances of finding a new job. 3 years later, she's still looking for a role that pays like that one.
2: That's like a huge chunk of our income, because we were hoping to, right after the wedding, based on what we were saving with my income, buy a house.
1: Yep, she was about to get married. Thank goodness Alyssa's dad jumped in to pay for her wedding dress, given the reduced financial circumstances. But two incomes, down to one, brought austerity. And she's paying less tax because she earns less. What Alyssa didn't know is that AI has a structural advantage over humans like her.
3: Employers pay the government extra taxes for the privilege of employing people.
1: Ryan Abbott is a professor of law at the University of Surrey School of Law in the UK and an expert on technology as a partner at the law firm Brown, Nary, Smith & Kahn.
3: My university would love to replace me with a chatbot, and they will as soon as the student satisfaction scores are about equivalent. But when they do that, one of the unanticipated advantages they get is they pay less in taxes to do it.
1: Social Security plus Medicare equals 7.65%. You don't have to pay AI, for starters. Now, there is a way to fix this in the spirit of human versus AI justice. And I should point out that what Abbott is about to say is just a thought experiment and not a formal policy proposal.
3: Eliminate or reduce payroll taxes on humans. And so this has the advantage of leveling the playing field.
1: If we killed off payroll taxes in America, where would federal, state, and some city governments find money instead? There are plenty of ideas we've been exploring in this project. Here's one, taxing robots. When Bill Gates warmed to a robot tax back in 2017, many economists were aghast, arguing when you make tools more expensive to use, you end up with less efficiency, lower profits, and less competitiveness. Yet, Nobel laureate Joseph Stiglitz at Columbia doesn't dismiss this out of hand.
4: I'm not overly averse to some kind of tax that would slow down the pace of job disruption, make the companies recognize that there are social costs of this job disruption. I wouldn't put it just on the AI, but I would put it more broadly on the problems associated with job disruption.
1: Technology law expert Ryan Abbott proposes you get at this by taking away company perks, like
3: special incentives businesses have, for example, on capital depreciation.
1: And investors would hate this, but maybe even a penalty.
3: A tax to discourage automation per se might have some economic inefficiencies in it, but it might have some offsetting social goods that make that valuable.
1: Social goods like raising money to pay people to retrain so they can thrive in an AI economy. I'm David Brancaccio for Marketplace.
0: You can see more of David's reporting on our YouTube and Instagram accounts. The handle is Marketplace APM.

0: Coming up,
1: I ship more of my corn dog mix to Canada than we use here in the United States.
0: There really is an economy for everything, even corn dogs. But first, let's do the numbers. The Dow Jones Industrial Average added 105 points, 0.2%, to finish at 53,569. The Nasdaq surged 411 points, 1.6%, to close at 26,541. And the S&P 500 found 55 points, 0.7%, ending at 7,730. Samantha Fields reported on chipmaker NVIDIA. Shares climbed 8.7%. Meanwhile, Salesforce announced an expanded partnership with Anthropic on Wednesday. Salesforce soared 22.6%. Bonds fell. The yield on the 10-year T-note rose to 4.67%. 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
0: This is Marketplace. I'm Kristen Schwab. We're far from the official start of fall, and definitely far from any sign of fall weather, at least here in New York. But some of the consumer-driven signs are here. I saw a Halloween display up at my local Target the other day. Starbucks started selling the pumpkin spice latte this week. Let me editorialize for a second to say I agree with Kai on this one. I do not understand our cultural obsession with PSL. Anyways, retailers are pushing us to think about fall. Meanwhile, behind the scenes, they're already thinking deeply about winter, their biggest sales season of the year. To take the temperature on how small businesses are feeling, we called up Ann Robinson in Greensboro, North Carolina. She's the owner of Scottish Gourmet USA, which sells what else but Scottish goods. Ann, it's great to talk to you.
7: And nice to talk to you, too.
0: Well, there's a lot happening in the economy these days. What is coming up most for you? What are you spending most of your time thinking about as a business owner?
7: Our chief focus right now is making sure that we are ready to handle the business that will happen in what we call Q5. Q5 is Thanksgiving to Christmas. It's when we go from shipping 500 to 700 boxes a week to 1,500 to 2,000, maybe even more. So I'm hiring, we're training, I've got lots of merchandise, so we have to be ready to handle that and to maximize the business that we can actually pick, pack, and ship.
0: Yeah, are you also experiencing rising costs as a business owner?
7: Absolutely. I have a container that's docking on Friday in Wilmington, North Carolina. It cost me $1,200 more this year than it did last year to bring that container across the ocean. My catalog was printed with my shipping expense in it. It's done. And then there's the value of the U.S. dollar, which right now is taking a real hit. And that is affecting me in a very big way.
0: Wow. So you planned for a specific amount of shipping costs. You planned for a specific exchange rate. How long ago did you plan for these costs? When did you, you know, make the finalizations on those catalogs? And how big of a gap are you going to have to close?
7: I placed the bets on the merchandise in June. I estimated what the cost of the dollar was, or the value of the dollar was going to be at that time. And I set my prices at a certain exchange rate. What we've done is we've gone out and cut our costs on a huge number of supplies by really shopping the market. So ice packs are going to be cheaper for me this year than they were last year. Liners for the boxes, I'm buying them in multiple pallet quantities in order to get my price down. I mean, I've been looking everywhere for savings because I don't want to have to increase my prices.
0: Yeah. Well, those 10%, you still have a 10% tariff, right, on your imported goods. What happened to the tariff refunds? Did you get your money back?
7: I've gotten about 80% of our money back. I'm still waiting for money back from FedEx, UPS, DHL. And I have one liquidated entry that is in that limbo state. But in the meantime, I'm filing a protest for that entry.
0: You know, you're celebrating your 20th year now. And after all the ups and downs 21st. That got you here, 21st year. So you're celebrating your 21st year now. After all the ups and downs that got you here, how are you feeling about not just this holiday season, but the future?
7: I think there's still a market for our niche of Scottish food and gifts, but it's really hard to make money in this environment and the uncertainty that's been created by the cost of fuel, the cost of utilities, rents have gone up here dramatically. And of course, the tariffs.
0: Anne Robinson owns Scottish Gourmet in Greensboro, North Carolina. Anne, thanks for catching up.
7: Thank you. It's wonderful to be with you, Kristen.

0: It's been 100 years since Route 66 officially became part of the federal highway system. It eventually became the first fully paved transcontinental highway in the U.S. We're traveling the Mother Road this week and checking in with some businesses along the way. Yesterday, we stopped by a New Mexico motel. Today, we're grabbing a bite to eat.
1: Hello, I'm Josh Waldmeier, the third generation owner here at the Cozy Dog Drive-In in Springfield, Illinois, and we're 205 miles south from the start of Route 66. My grandfather opened this establishment when he got out of the military service back in 1946. Of course, I grew up in the restaurant, but after I graduated high school, I went out in the private sector and tried to see what I could do. And I came back probably about 8 years or so later, around 2006, decided to see if my mom needed any help. It felt good, so I decided to stay around and ended up taking over in 2013. This year, in particular, with the Route 66 100th Centennial, we are seeing a huge increase in traffic. And some of our sales are up to almost 30%. We have people come from all over the world, from Italy, Germany, Australia, Japan. Actually, when I was setting up for this interview with you, I had some Germans come in that I was talking to and taking pictures with. I've put a new t-shirt order in each month, and I'm still running out of sizes before I can get the next order in. Yes, our prices have gone up. At the beginning of this year, we experienced an increase on our hot dogs. They went up almost 15%, which probably came out to close to almost a nickel. But yeah, it's when you sell hundreds of thousands of them, it adds up. I don't know if I'm the number one exporter of corn dog mix, but I can tell you for sure that I ship more of my corn dog mix out to Canada than we use here in the United States. My history with dealing with shipping to Canada, it's changed in the last 15 years on what you have to go through to get the stuff in and out. I've already shipped everything I'm going to ship this year to Canada, so we're all set and okay till next year. So we'll just have to wait and see what the world decides to do next year. I think my grandfather would be very pleased with how I've handled Cozy Dog and continued the business. I was fortunate enough to know my grandfather before he passed, so I have very fond memories of him telling me about business and how to treat people and just the things you need to do to keep a business going and just make people happy in the world. Us Waldmeiers, we just trudge through and we make it happen.
0: That's Josh Waldmeier carrying on his grandfather's legacy at the Cozy Dog Drive-In in Springfield, Illinois. Have a Route 66 business you think should be on our list? 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
0: This final note on the way out today, saw this in the Washington Post. The cost of higher education, like a lot of other things, has been ballooning in the last couple decades. The average cost of college in the U.S., according to the Education Data Initiative, is more than $38,000 a year. So now more schools are offering three-year degrees. At least 70 schools in the U.S. offer or are considering offering shorter paths to graduation in hopes of sending students into the workforce earlier and with less debt. Our daily production team includes Andy Corbin, Mika Ellison, Maria Hollenhorst, Sarah Leeson, Sean McHenry, and Sophia Terenzio. Will Story is the supervising senior producer, and I'm Kristen Schwab. We'll see you here tomorrow. This is APM.
3: It's been a busy week with a complicated surrogacy case and a murder-for-hire trial, both playing out in local courtrooms.
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12: This is the BBC World Service, and coming up after the news, the global story. This week, the Trump administration announced the latest round of sanctions against Iran. The administration hopes that Operation Economic Outcast will bring an end to the war with Tehran that started in February. But in trying to end one conflict, is there a risk of starting another, a trade war with China? Join me, Tristan Redman, in 2 minutes.
13: BBC News with Will Chalk. The Chinese authorities say rescuers have evacuated more than 1,000 people from the disaster zone in southern Tibet following Wednesday's catastrophic floods and mudslides. In northern Nepal, the search for survivors has continued as fears grow that a newly formed lake upstream could spill over. Nearly 500 people are confirmed to have died in Nepal. Syria's president, Ahmed al-Shara, has appointed the leader of the Kurdish-led Syrian Democratic Forces as a presidential adviser. Last week, Maslum Abdi announced the dissolution of his group under an integration deal with Damascus. US media reports say the Trump administration is in talks with Venezuela's interim government about Washington taking an ownership stake in its huge oil resources. According to the reports, the discussions involve about a third of Venezuela's total proven reserves. Donald Trump is under pressure ahead of the November midterm elections over rising fuel prices, which could be eased through cheaper oil supplies. The US military says no ships have entered or left any Iranian port without America's permission since it started its naval blockade. The US says that since May, its forces have helped almost 1,500 commercial vessels transit the Strait of Hormuz. Malaysia says it's finalized the first phase of a voluntary repatriation program that would see about 1,500 Myanmar refugees return home. Prime Minister Anwar Ibrahim said Myanmar had agreed to repatriate 5,000 ethnic Rohingya refugees amid rising tensions with local communities in Malaysia. The US Immigration Enforcement Agency ICE has signed a multi-million dollar deal to buy 6,000 gloves that can deliver electric shocks. The device is a normal patrol glove, but once an officer activates its electrical mode, it can deliver up to 380 volts when making contact with a person's skin. Civil rights groups have expressed alarm, questioning whether adequate safeguards are in place. Those are your latest BBC News headlines.
14: This is a sustained campaign to collapse every last option for Iran.
12: This was Scott Bessent, the U.S. Treasury Secretary, on Monday, announcing new sanctions targeting Iran.
14: With this murderous regime,
12: this is the Trump administration's latest bid to end the war that it started in February.
14: Beginning today, the actions of Treasury and other agencies will tighten the noose and block every potential source of revenue that funds the IRGC and the evil Iranian regime.
12: But haven't we been somewhere a bit like this before?
15: I have decided to ask for an early meeting of the United Nations Security Council to impose international economic sanctions upon Iran.
16: Verifiably suspend your enrichment program, or else you will face further sanctions and further isolation.
17: I'm pleased to sign into law the toughest sanctions against Iran ever passed by the United States Congress.
12: There have been a lot of sanctions programs against Iran. They started off with boring names like Executive Order 12170 under President Jimmy Carter and the Iran and Libya Sanctions Act under Clinton. But once Donald Trump becomes president, the names get a bit more interesting. In 2016, there was Campaign Maximum Pressure. Hard to follow. So they turned it up to 11 with Operation Economic Fury earlier this year. The latest one, Operation Economic Outcast, is promising something new. Punishment not just for Iran, but for anyone helping Iran, like China.
14: It is now a time for world leaders to make a decision between prosperity and isolation, peace and terror, America and Iran.
12: From the BBC, I'm Tristan Redman in London. And today on The Global Story, the US says it's going further than ever before in putting economic pressure on Iran. But could this plan backfire in unexpected ways?
18: I'm Vali Nasser. I'm a professor of international affairs and Middle East studies at Johns Hopkins University in Washington, D.C.
12: Great to have you with us, Vali. Scott Bessent has announced this big plan to put pressure on Iran and ultimately, he says, end the war. He wrote in the Financial Times on Sunday, he said, quote, "Now we are entering the end game. At dawn begins an economic D-Day," which sounds pretty serious. What would this new round of U.S. sanctions that he's promising actually entail, Vali?
18: Well, from what he has said, it looks like he's putting sanctions on everybody else other than Iran. Because going back decades now, the U.S. has pretty much put every kind of sanction possible on Iran. And the President Trump actually had introduced in 2018 this idea of maximum pressure sanctions, which was supposed to break Iran's back then, but it didn't. And now here we are. So it sounds like Secretary Bessent's grand idea is that I'm going to punish everybody else who does any kind of business with Iran. And then he said that there might be an announcement of a major financial institution that will be sanctioned for dealing with Iran. So it's basically punishing other countries who have relations with Iran.
12: Secondary sanctions, as they're called. Is that right?
18: That's right. Secondary sanctions was an idea that was first concocted by President Obama back in 2011. Now, Secretary Bessent is essentially taking Obama's secondary sanctions idea, and he's saying that for the first time, according to him, the United States is actually going to implement these secondary sanctions fully.
12: I wonder if you can help us out with the semantics a little bit, because what do we actually mean when we hear the word sanctions? It's so commonplace these days. I mean, I remember hearing the word sanctions probably used for the very first time around about the first Gulf War when I was 10 years old or something like that. What does it actually mean?
18: Well, it's an idea that goes back actually to World War One, when the United States and Europe came up with the idea that as a complement to bombing countries or attacking them with navies, air force, and armies, you could actually try to punish countries or break them by imposing economic pressure on them, preventing them from engaging in trade. If countries can't engage in trade, their economies will shrink, their people will go poor, and they basically will collapse internally. So the idea was that every government is responsible for its people. And if you basically create a situation where people cannot eat, that the government would then change its behavior. And over time, it was used here and there, but it gradually started becoming America's foreign policy tool of choice, especially after Vietnam. The more reluctant the United States became to go to war, the more it became interested in economic sanctions, because largely economic sanctions don't involve soldiers. In fact, as one historian once said it, it's a kind of warfare that is not waged from a turret of a tank, but from behind a mahogany desk. It is essentially laws. In other words, it's basically legal directives that the Department of Treasury, or let's say the European Union, write, which forbid trade with the country or forbid trade in certain commodities. And as the world economy has moved from goods towards services, now increasingly it covers services. And the most important service that it covers is actually financial transactions. Now, this, I have to say, gives the United States a disproportionate advantage in using sanctions, and that's why the United States is developing an addiction to it, is because the United States enjoys dollar dominance over the global economy. The United States basically can dictate what economic transaction will happen or not by kicking banks or countries out of the dollar. And the U.S. has been using this dominance in the financial system to basically force countries to do certain things. And one of the most important cases in recent times was against Saddam Hussein's Iraq in the 1990s, with devastating impact.
19: All the reports coming out of Baghdad say the country's in a bad way. Food stocks are down, rations cut, crime on the increase. It's what the sanctions regime was intended to promote, internal dissatisfaction which threatened the survival of the government.
20: There were reports of starvation of children in the wake of those sanctions back then, right?
18: Yes. I mean, the sanctions were devastating to Iraqi people, but it didn't topple Saddam. In the end, the U.S. had to do it the old-fashioned way, through a war. In effect, you know, the language of sanctions has been sanitized. We have targeted sanctions. We sanction countries. But in reality, you sanction people. When the United States started its sanctions on Iraq, Iraq had the highest rate of engineers per capita in the Arab world. It had the lowest infant mortality, highest life expectancy of any Arab country. By the time American troops a decade later arrived in Baghdad, none of this was true. And a majority of Iraqis had been pushed into poverty. This is also true of Cuba. It's true of Venezuela. And so there is a moral cost to sanctions, because ultimately the target of sanctions are ordinary people.
20: Okay, so sanctions are an economic alternative, in theory, to waging war on a country. Can you give us the abridged history of U.S. governments threatening Iran with sanctions? When did all of this start?
18: The first sanctions on Iran actually really historically go back to 1953. Then Prime Minister Mohammad Mossadegh threatened to nationalize the Anglo-Iranian oil company, which is the parent to British Petroleum. And before a military coup backed by US and Britain overthrew Mossadegh, Britain put Iran under economic sanctions.
21: Intense Tehran, anti-British fever mounts as thousands of demonstrators march to Parliament Square to demand that Iran stand firm in the oil crisis dispute with Britain and reject world court proposals for arbitration.
18: The next time Iran faced sanctions was after it took American diplomats hostage, a few months after the revolution succeeded.
22: Somebody call an ambulance! Help us! Help us!
23: This is the only way they could show that U.S., get your hands out of Iran. We don't want you here.
18: U.S. punished Iran for that by putting it under sanctions.
15: They and all others must know that the United States of America will not yield to international terrorism or to blackmail.
18: But towards the end, when President Reagan made the deal with Iran to release the hostages, many of those sanctions were lifted. Iran and the United States still kept hitting at each other, especially in Lebanon, where in the 1980s, Iran engaged in a series of hostage takings and then in a horrendous attack on the American Marines barracks.
24: The Marines said a speeding pickup truck crashed through barriers and exploded in the lobby of the headquarters building where Marines were sleeping. The blast opened a crater 30 feet deep and 40 feet across, causing a four-story structure to collapse,
18: which killed over 300 American Marines. And on the French barracks, which killed over 50 French soldiers. And then the United States again put Iran under sanctions. And then through the decades, every time Iran did something, attack on Jewish center in Buenos Aires.
25: July 18, 1994 was the day that changed my life forever. I became the survivor of the terrorist attack against AMIA, the Jewish community center in Buenos Aires, considered the most horrifying anti-Jewish act after the Holocaust.
18: Attack on Western targets in Europe or elsewhere. That the answer of the United States often was sanctions.
26: The American Secretary of State, Warren Christopher, says Iran is an international outlaw which must be contained. He called for new action against terrorism and urged the international community to reduce its commercial and economic links with Iran.
27: I feel that Iran is the principal culprit in this situation, and they need to be both contained and restrained.
18: And then you end up in another period, which is after 2003, when you have the discovery that Iran is pursuing a nuclear program. And now Iran starts going on a systematically higher and more methodic sanctions by the United States, by the European Union, and by the United Nations to force it to come to the table and make a deal over its nuclear program.
0: A new package of sanctions designed to increase the pressure on Iran to halt its uranium enrichment has been agreed by the five permanent members of the United Nations Security Council in Germany. The measures include an arms embargo and an extension of a freeze on assets linked to Iran's nuclear program.
18: Here we are 47 years later. Iranians are poorer. Iran is perhaps one of the countries that has been most systematically and most intensely sanctioned in history. And yet the United States has not achieved any of its foreign policy objectives with Iran.
20: You said earlier, Vali, that you don't really sanction a country, you sanction a people. If the plan here is basically to starve Iran of money, and maybe that means starving it of food, electricity, essentially smoking out the Iranian government, you're from Iran. I wonder, are you hearing how the sanctions so far are affecting people?
18: Yes, I mean, Iranians have lived with sanctions for a long time. They've learned to build things domestically. They make their own pharmaceutical. They make a lot of their own food products. They make their own industrial products. But when sanctions have become intense, more and more Iranians have become poor. Their meat caloric intake has gone down. Inflation has got bigger. Inflation is the single biggest cause of poverty. And so, yes, the country survives. Its leadership could basically resist. We say that we're putting sanctions on a country, on its leaders. But in reality, it is a policy of basically telling the people of a country that I'm going to starve you until you rebel against your government, fully well knowing that there's very, very, very few governments that have changed as a consequence of sanctions. So the idea that Secretary Bessent would now go back to sanctions as a cure-all for this war is not something that's supported by the history of sanctions.
20: Okay, so Iran has weathered many rounds of sanctions in the past, Vali, and is still standing. But how have they actually managed to do this? I mean, one big way would appear to be that they've still managed to sell their oil on the international market, circumventing those sanctions. So let's imagine, say, Vali, that I am an Iranian oil producer. How do I actually get around the sanctions? What are the tricks and methods I've learned over the decades?
18: I mean, the first thing I should note is that Iran has become less dependent on oil. In a way, the sanctions has forced Iran to do something like the Gulf countries claim to want to be doing, to go to economies that are no longer reliant on fossil fuel. Iran was exporting 6.5 million barrels of oil when the revolution happened, and it was a very rich country as a result. Today, it barely is exporting 1 million barrels. But you're right, they still sell oil and they export it. So the Iranians over the years have invested in building their own oil tankers. They have something like between 50 to 80 oil tankers. They pump oil, they put them on these tankers, they send them around the world to either countries or companies or oil dealers that buy them, mix them up with other oil or resell them.
20: Mm-hmm.
18: Their single biggest customer is China. And then they also sell a lot of oil through oil dealers in UAE. In other words, it's nondescript oil, oil that comes on an unmarked tanker, goes to an unmarked destination. It's basically sold on and off the books. And the money doesn't go directly from a country's treasury to a country's treasury, right? The Revolutionary Guard sells oil on the black market. It doesn't even go on the Iranian government's books. It goes into their own black budget that they use for varieties of things. But China is Iran's largest oil customer. The Chinese buy most of their oil from UAE and Saudi Arabia, but they like to hedge. That's why they invested in Venezuela. That's why they invested in Iran. But also because Iran to China is a geopolitically significant country. It's a large landmass. It's the end point of Eurasia. And keeping Iran afloat out of American hands is of strategic value to China.
20: China is Iran's largest trading partner, full stop, Valley. How are they likely to respond to these new sanctions that have been threatened by Scott Bessent?
18: Well, first of all, they could basically counter-sanction the U.S. We just saw puny Canada do the same with America. The more the United States loses altitude as a consequence of the outcome of this war with Iran, the more likely we're going to see more Mark Carneys pop up all around the world. So one outcome could be that the Chinese will retaliate in kind if you go after the country or after one of its businesses. The second is basically they could just basically brush off the U.S. and continue business as usual and ignore Bessent. And the third is that they basically could say, okay, you want us not buy from Iran? What are you willing to pay? We have all of these other accounts for you, from buying sensitive technologies to things you've sanctioned. You want us to abide by this. You have to relax something else. I mean, the danger of what the U.S. is doing with countries like Russia and China, which are Iran's biggest trading partners, is that they have the capability to stand up, to retaliate. So the way Secretary Bessent laid this out, it's as if this is very simple. That you basically call up these countries and threaten them and they'll fall in line. But in reality, it's going to be much more messy and the policy is going to face a lot of resistance. It's going to prove costly and it may not actually end up being effective at all.
20: Are we essentially in a situation now where the situation is something like a game of chicken between the United States and China, the world's two biggest powers?
18: Well, it has been something like that. But one of the interesting things is that throughout the Iran war, the U.S. has lost strategic stature. It went into this war as the world's uber superpower. That's the way President Trump saw himself, saw the U.S. It hasn't been able to defeat a secondary military power. So the United States is not as scary, as dominant as it was before the war. Then the war has also, as far as China is concerned, diminished the U.S. in other ways. It has shown that you can fight the U.S. military. If the Iranians can deplete the U.S.'s munitions, surely the Chinese can. If the Taiwanese are watching what happened to UAE, Saudi Arabia, etc., they may calculate that their relationship with China cannot be as adversarial as it was in the past. That's the way actually Iran's Arab neighbors are behaving. As much as they're angry at Iran or fear Iran, they've realized that the U.S. is unable or unwilling to provide the security blanket. So they need to have relations with Iran. They cannot be on a worse footing with Iran. So what's happened in the Gulf is basically impacting the U.S.'s standing, credibility, capability to assert itself in other regions of the world, and most importantly, the two most important geopolitical arenas, which is Europe, particularly Russia v. Ukraine and Russia v. Europe, and then also in the Pacific region, as far as China and Southeast Asia and the rest of East Asia are concerned. So the game of chicken is increasingly in favor of the Chinese. The Chinese can actually begin to put greater odds on standing up to the U.S. or on demanding things from the U.S. That was the case before U.S. went to war with Iran.
20: Valley, the situation you're describing is one in which a U.S. attempt to contain the crisis may actually be allowing it to expand and become even more consequential. But I'd like you to help us break this down into the simplest possible terms. If the US plan were to be enacted, if China were to buy oil from Iran, and they're the biggest buyer right now of Iranian oil, the US would then, in these secondary sanctions, punish China. And then the question becomes, what would China do in retaliation to the United States?
18: Well, a number of things. First of all, the Chinese could also sanction American companies or not sell certain things to the U.S., as they did in the past, like rare earth minerals. They can completely ignore the U.S. And then the U.S. would then be in a situation that it has to escalate sanctions on China. But essentially, once the U.S. sanctions China, it has started an economic war with China. Then it's not about Iran alone. Then it becomes a whole new battlefront in U.S.-China relations. And then the U.S. will find out that it actually its war with Iran has now become its war with China, right? And then the same would happen with India. The same would happen with Russia. Okay, Europe, because it has no, right now, economic relations with Iran, does not need to worry about this scenario. It's a very risky game the U.S. is playing by expanding the Iran war into head-to-head conflicts with other sets of players. Now, one other scenario that might happen is that everything I just said may be quite evident to Secretary Bessent as well. And he may decide tomorrow to pick on a few little countries and try to make an example of it. Put maximum sanctions on Georgia for buying pistachios from Iran, for instance. But never don't go after China. In which case, then, this whole D-Day thing becomes a farce. If you don't go after China, there is no D-Day economic scenario. If you go after China, you're opening a battlefront for China.
20: Vali, I hate to ask you a worst-case scenario question because as journalists, we often get accused of being doom-mongers. So I'm going to ask you a best-case scenario as well to hedge in my defense. What is the worst case, though, of all of this? If the United States were to impose sanctions on China, what could the unintended consequences of that be?
18: The worst case is that, first of all, it leads U.S. and China separate from Iran to enter into an escalation. So that then their conflict basically starts over sanctions of Iran, but then finds a life of its own. And their relationship, which has been fairly stable, although not friendly, would begin to deteriorate very rapidly. Secondly, is that any kind of a U.S.-China tit-for-tat economically will have enormous amount of impact on the global economy, on inflation, on employment, etc. And thirdly, is that Iran decides to retaliate on its own if it sees that the Chinese market is going. And already their national security advisor has said, if we don't sell oil, nobody else will sell oil. The Iranians are really citing Pearl Harbor.
20: Mm-hmm.
18: You know, as we have the capability to retaliate against economic sanctions, and we're going to go after UAE, Qatar, Saudi Arabia, Iraq, everybody's oil will be off the market. We're going to completely shut down not only the Strait of Hormuz, but also the Red Sea oil trade. And if that escalates, you could have kind of damage done to oil facilities across the region that could take them off for another 2 to 3 years. And then you're going to be looking at a much deeper economic situation for Europe, for Asia, come winter into a certain period of time. That's the worst case scenario.
20: And what about the best case scenario, Vali?
18: So the best case scenario is that the two of them will actually find their way back to the table.

0: I think on tandem with everything that Secretary Bessent is saying, there is movement in that direction. That's why just before you and I started talking, Pakistan's army chief went to Tehran. He claimed that he was not carrying or receiving any messages, but I'm sure he didn't go there for sightseeing. His very presence in Tehran would basically suggest that there is effort on both sides also to explore a diplomatic off-ramp.
1: Bali Nasser, thank you so much. It's been a pleasure.
0: Thank you for inviting me. Good to be with you.
1: That was Bali Nasser, Professor of International Affairs and Middle East Studies at Johns Hopkins University. And that's it from us for today. Thanks so much for tuning in. We'll be back again tomorrow. Cheerio.
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3: 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It turns out Canuck isn't a slur. 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
9: We will bring you the latest from the scene of the devastating floods in Nepal. The death toll is approaching 500, with many more missing.
8: And there are fears of a secondary flood. We'll hear from a local politician about the impact on his district.
9: And a tragic case in the US where a mother on trial for killing her three children awaits the court's decision on whether postpartum psychosis played a part in the events and whether she is criminally responsible for her actions.
10: This was not a woman in the throes of psychosis on January 24th, 2023. This was a woman who acted intentionally, rationally, and swiftly to accomplish a very specific goal, to kill.
8: That's after the latest world news.
11: BBC News with David Harper. The Chinese authorities say rescuers have evacuated more than 1,000 people from the disaster zone in southern Tibet following Wednesday's catastrophic floods and mudslides. Chinese state television said more than 500 tourists were among the rescued. In northern Nepal, the search for survivors continued through the night. Nearly 500 people are confirmed to have died in Nepal, with more than 800 still missing. Azadeh Mashiri reports from one of the affected areas in northern Nepal.
12: The casualty figures continue to rise in what has become the worst disaster Nepal has seen since an earthquake in 2015. This time, experts believe a glacier collapsing could have triggered flooding. Helicopters are still flying over the mountains, searching for survivors and delivering relief supplies. Hundreds of people have been rescued, including most of the 450 people trapped in a tunnel in Trishuli. Rescue efforts continue, and moments like these offer hope to the families we meet who are desperately waiting for news of their loved ones.
11: President Trump has issued an executive order renaming Lake Ontario, which borders both the United States and Canada, as Lake America. The US president had repeatedly threatened the measure online amid an escalating trade row. Canada's Prime Minister Mark Carney reaffirmed that Canadians would continue to call the body of water Lake Ontario now and always. Daniel Bush is in Washington.
13: It's important to note that this will be renamed for the purposes of the American government on maps and so forth, but other countries, private companies, private map makers are not required to use that name. And it's reminiscent, of course, of President Trump's move to do the same thing with the Gulf of Mexico over a trade dispute there last year, where he renamed it the Gulf of America to try and pressure another ally to come to terms with him on trade issues.
11: U.S. media reports say the Trump administration is in talks with Venezuela's interim government about Washington taking an ownership stake in its

0: you become a mother that you realize this thing is not easy. And so for me, it had to be extreme. And so the compassion is also extreme in equal measure. Mm. So I'd say that is what has grown in me.
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7: Rescue efforts continue following the flash flooding that affected Nepal and Tibet. The death toll in Nepal is rising, and there are concerns there could be a secondary flood.
1: Attacks on Palestinians in the West Bank by Israeli settlers have reached record levels.
8: They want me to leave this place. It's not only me who's targeted, it's everyone. If I leave, they'll go after my neighbor down the road, then the next one, then the one after that, until they remove everyone from these areas and replace them with Zionists.
9: And I'm Isaac Fannin in sport. We'll look at UEFA's decision to bring criminal charges against FIFA president Gianni Infantino over his plans to sell off stakes in the World Cup. And I'm Isaac Fannin in sport. We'll look at UEFA's decision to bring crip charges against FIFA president Gianni Infantino over his plans to sell off stakes in the World Cup. All after the latest BBC World News.
10: BBC News with David Harper. The Chinese authorities say rescuers have evacuated more than 1,000 people from the disaster zone in southern Tibet following Wednesday's catastrophic floods and mudslides. Chinese state television said more than 500 tourists were among the rescued. Stephen McDonnell has the latest from Beijing.
11: The good news there seems to be that rescue teams are getting to these most remote parts of the Himalayas, which have been hit really badly by this devastating wall of mud and water. What they're worried about, though, is this artificial lake, which is formed by the mud and water which came. And the fear is that there's so much water in there, and then when it bursts, that could lead to another round of flooding. And to make it worse, rain is expected in the coming days.
10: In northern Nepal, the search for survivors continued through the night. Nearly 500 people are confirmed to have died in Nepal, but more than 800 remain missing, more than half of them foreign tourists and pilgrims. Syria's president, Ahmed al-Sharaa, has appointed the leader of the Kurdish-led Syrian Democratic Forces as a presidential adviser. It comes days after Mazlum Abdi announced the dissolution of his Kurdish forces under an integration deal with Damascus. Warren Bull reports.
12: The Syrian Democratic Forces were set up in 2015 with the backing of the US and played a key role in the defeat of the Islamic State group. But their hopes of forming an autonomous Kurdish-led state in northeastern Syria were dealt a blow when Ahmed al-Sharaa's forces ousted the president, Bashar al-Assad, in December 2024. They lost most of the territory they'd held during clashes in January with government forces that were trying to reintegrate the territory into a unified Syria. They suffered a further blow when Washington made it clear it sought a closer relationship with Syria's new president.
10: US media reports say the Trump administration is in talks with Venezuela's interim government about Washington taking an ownership stake in its huge oil resources. According to the reports, the discussions involve more than a dozen productive oil fields with 90 billion barrels, about a third of Venezuela's total proven reserves. President Trump has issued an executive order renaming Lake Ontario, which borders both the United States and Canada, as Lake America. The US president had repeatedly

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7: Hello, welcome to Newsday on the BBC World Service with James Copnall in London and me, Anne Soy, in Nairobi.
8: The death toll from the Nepal-Tibet flood jumps to at least 475, with many more missing.
7: Fears of a secondary flood have put rescuers on edge. We bring you the latest from there.
8: As the trial of one of those accused of the bombing of Pan Am Flight 103 is postponed, we'll get a reaction of a woman whose husband died in the attack.
9: I was astonished because we had come so close this time. Family members were preparing to fly into Washington for the trial, and then all of a sudden we got this news, which was really quite astonishing.
7: And UEFA prepares criminal legal action against FIFA president Gianni Infantino. What will this mean for the future of FIFA and its president? That's after the latest world news.
10: BBC News with Danielle Yawovietska. Chinese rescue efforts in southern Tibet have been suspended following Wednesday's catastrophic floods and mudslides. After hours of heavy rain, there are fears that a lake that has formed could burst its banks and cause more flooding. Rescuers have been told to stop their operations for now. Our China correspondent Laura Bicker reports.
11: Experts in China have been flying drones and mapping out two lakes that have formed in the debris of Wednesday's landslide. They are racing to reduce the risk of more flooding. More than 500 people are missing in the area. Officials now fear that after hours of heavy rain, the lake could burst its banks in the coming days. Meanwhile, more than 1,000 people have been rescued from the disaster zone in southern Tibet, including over 500 tourists.
10: In northern Nepal, the search for survivors continued through the night. Nearly 500 people are confirmed to have died there, but more than 800 remain missing. Azadeh Moshri reports on one of the affected areas in northern Nepal.
12: Roads are caked in mud in Trishuli, with some vehicles half buried. Police barricades block off entry to some of the worst affected areas near the riverbeds, with warnings of more possible flooding to come. The casualty figures continue to rise in what has become the worst disaster Nepal has seen since an earthquake in 2015. Helicopters are still flying over the mountains, searching for survivors and delivering relief supplies. Hundreds of people have been rescued, including most of the 450 people trapped in a tunnel in Trishuli.
10: U.S. media reports say the Trump administration is in talks with Venezuela's interim government about Washington taking an ownership stake in its huge oil resources. This comes as Donald Trump is under pressure ahead of the November midterm elections over rising fuel prices. Our business reporter Ijoma Ndukwe has the details.
13: The discussions are said to involve more than a dozen productive oil fields, which have 90 billion barrels of proven reserves. Now, bear in mind, Venezuela has 300 billion barrels of proven reserves. So this is nearly a third of that. Apparently, in return for a U.S. ownership stake, private companies, including American firms, would develop the oil fields and return more oil revenue to Venezuela.
10: The U.S. Immigration Enforcement Agency, ICE, has signed a multi-million dollar deal to buy 6,000 gloves that can deliver electric shocks. The device can be worn as a normal patrol glove, but once an officer activates its electrical mode, it can deliver up to 380 volts when making contact with a person's skin. Civil rights groups have expressed alarm, questioning whether the agency has in place adequate safeguards against misuse. ICE argues the gloves would reduce the reliance on physical force, including the use of firearms. World News from the BBC. South Korea, Japan and the United States will conduct joint military drills early next month, despite President Trump scaling back

0: It's been a busy week with a complicated surrogacy case and a murder-for-hire trial, both playing out in local courtrooms.
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0: I'm Peter Sagal. We're at war with Canada, and America is searching for a rude thing to call Canadians. It turns out Canuck isn't a slur. It just sounds like one. We'll try to come up with something on this week's News Quiz from NPR.
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14: It's Morning Edition from NPR News. I'm Steve Inskeep in Washington, D.C.
15: And I'm A. Martinez in Culver City, California. It's been 2 days since nearly 30-foot-high waves raced down a river between Tibet and Nepal, wiping away communities for miles downstream.
14: Police in Nepal say the death toll there has risen to 469 people. China has not updated its death toll of 3, but both countries together say over 1,500 are reported missing. Last night I was talking with an American whose parents are among those missing. She's gathered with family, and they have no news.
15: NPR's Dia Hadid covers Nepal. She's on the line with us now. Dia, so it's been 2 days. What's the latest information about these floods?
16: Search and rescue efforts are still ongoing. The waters receded from most places, leaving behind mud and debris. But Santosh Pandey from the aid group Oxfam says one of the worst affected areas, Raswa, is still only accessible by helicopter. So that's how they're getting aid in.
17: So we are coordinating with the government, providing support basically on non-food items and hygiene kits.
16: But because that area is largely inaccessible, it also means the death count is likely to rise further. And now authorities are warning that there might be secondary floods because there's still an overflowing lake in the area where experts say the first glacier collapsed. That blocked up the river valley and triggered these major floods on Wednesday. There's concern that this overflowing lake might also burst. David French is head of Nepal's Red Cross delegation.
18: We're worried, of course, for the population and for the safety of our own colleagues. We don't have a full view about what kind of intensity would come in a second flood.
16: He says for now, in other devastated areas, aid is getting in.
15: Yeah, it sounds like that area is still very dangerous. So what does that mean for the rescue efforts? Are more people likely to be found? Any hope of that?
16: Nepali authorities say they've now rescued more than 1,500 people. Some survivors recounted how they fled into forested hills, so there is hope for others. But the situation is so very uncertain. We don't even know yet if those rescued people were even included in the list of the missing.
15: Yeah, we mentioned how the State Department says 90 Americans are among the foreigners missing. Any of them at all? Have any of them been found?
16: Yeah, to be clear, the State Department says impacted, not missing. And it appears many of those Americans were Hindu pilgrims, like the in-laws of 28-year-old Ariadna Riley. Her husband's parents are 64-year-old Neelam Kumari Sharma and 65-year-old Ramesh Sharma. She tells NPR they retired and saved to make a pilgrimage to circle Mount Kailash in Tibet. It's a mountain revered by Hindus.
19: They were really excited. They were eager to be able to participate in, for them, an incredible event.
16: She says they haven't heard anything so far.
19: We have been tirelessly looking for them. That's just been the most torturous part that anyone can imagine, is not knowing where your family is.
15: Yeah, that sounds absolutely awful. Has the State Department said anything more about this?
16: President Trump said his administration offered any help that Nepal needs. So far, the State Department says it's deployed $500,000 to rescue efforts. David French from the Red Cross says they're calling for solidarity to help Nepalese get back on their feet. And Solidarity helped Nepal mitigate the impact of human-induced climate change, which Nepalese have barely contributed to, but they're now paying a massive price.
18: The climate change is absolutely accelerating disasters. We're not going to be able to cope with them if we don't invest very substantially in risk reduction, early warning.
16: To help people flee before more waters come.
15: All right, that's NPR's Dia Hadid, who covers Nepal. Dia, thank you.
16: You're welcome, A.
15: Federal Reserve Chairman Kevin Warsh speaks this morning at the Jackson Lake Lodge in Wyoming.
14: The elevation for this annual Fed conference is 6,800 feet. The stakes for the central banker are equally high. Investors were disappointed last month when Warsh promised to curb inflation but didn't say how.
15: NPR's Scott Horsley joins us now. Scott, sounds like this could be a do-over for the Fed chair.
20: Yeah, it could be, but there's no guarantee. All of us are still getting used to Kevin Warsh's somewhat elusive communication style, which is very different from the last several central bank leaders. And he could use this opportunity to maybe fill in some of the blanks, but he might not. As you say, investors were disappointed last month when Warsh talked a good game about getting prices under control, but offered very little in the way of a detailed roadmap. Kathy Bozjancic, who's chief economist at the big insurance company Nationwide, says she understands Warsh's reluctance to get locked into an economic forecast when right now there are a lot of moving parts. But she says she would like to have a better sense of what the Fed chairman's thinking.
21: I'd like to hear him be a bit more communicative on economic views, on inflation views. We're not talking forward guidance, but it's just some understanding of how he views the inflation dynamics right now, and perhaps even some outlook.
20: In the past, this annual meeting sponsored by the Kansas City Fed at Jackson Hole has offered a venue for that big picture. You know, back in 2022, for example, when inflation had just topped 9%, then Fed Chairman Jerome Powell used this meeting to warn that interest rates would go up and stay up for an extended period, which they did.
15: So considering how you describe his style as elusive, has Warsh telegraphed at all what he's going to say today?
20: No. At his news conference after the last Fed meeting in July, Warsh said he was still deciding what to use this speech for, whether he would talk about the next few months of policymaking or perhaps take a step back and offer a more long-range view.
22: If I could, in the high mountain air in Jackson, Wyoming, I'd like to also frame the big questions. What's really happening with productivity? What's really happening with demographics? What's really happening to the global economy amid the shocks?
20: And some forecasters think it's likely Warsh will stick with that high-altitude approach at Jackson Hole rather than, you know, sort of come down to sea level and talk about what we can expect in the next few months from the central bank. At the July meeting, the Fed held its benchmark interest rate steady, but three members of the committee voted to raise rates, and right now investors see about a 1 in 3 chance of a rate increase at the next Fed meeting in September.
15: Now, Warsh has been open and optimistic about the cost-cutting prospects of artificial intelligence. Are we likely to hear about that today?
20: We certainly could. It is the focus of one of the task forces that Warsh has set up to offer guidance to the Fed. You know, eventually the AI boom could usher in lower costs, but Matthew Luzzetti, who's chief economist at Deutsche Bank, warns that right now the massive investment in data centers to support AI is having the opposite effect. It's driving up the cost of construction and computer chips.
23: In the near term, at least, there's clear evidence that AI is an inflationary force, but there is hope that over the medium term, is if we look, you know, several years out, it will begin to be a disinflationary force by lifting productivity growth, making the economy far more productive, and therefore putting downward pressure on prices as we look ahead.
20: Warsh is optimistic about the long-range potential of AI, but of course, a lot of consumers are more preoccupied with the prices they're paying right now at the gas pump and the grocery store, and they'd like to hear what the Fed's going to do about it.
15: NPR's Scott Horsley. Scott, thanks.
20: You're welcome.
15: A federal judge heard arguments Thursday over the latest efforts to put President Trump's name back on the Kennedy Center.
14: The board that oversees the memorial to the slain president wants to change the wording on the building soon, as early as 2 weeks from now.
15: NPR culture correspondent Anastasia Tsiolkos has been covering all of this for us. Anastasia, so early in his second term, President Trump made himself the chair of the Kennedy Center board. What does it want to do now?
0: So the board, which is now dominated by members appointed by President Trump, voted a couple of weeks ago on August 13th to close the main building of the Kennedy Center, meaning its biggest halls, its biggest performing spaces, for 2 years for renovations. And they also voted to put up a new sign on the entryway that would read, quote, the John F. Kennedy Memorial Center for the Performing Arts, restored and renovated by President Donald J. Trump. And they say if Trump raises $100 million, they'll add a third line reading, quote, endowed by the Trump Kennedy Center Fund. And they're not stopping there. The board says it also wants to rename the physical grounds President Donald J. Trump Plaza. And they want that restored and renovated sign up as early as September 9th.
15: And if they don't get their way, they say the building might have to be torn down?
0: Yeah, earlier this week in their own legal filings, the board said if there's no major renovation, they might have to demolish the Kennedy Center and perhaps build something else altogether, like an outdoor amphitheater. Now, I have to note, in a statement they emailed to me afterwards, the Kennedy Center walked that back, and they called that a, quote, hypothetical scenario.
15: Okay, so how did all this land them back in court?
0: Well, this is all part of the federal lawsuit which Representative Joyce Beatty, Democrat of Ohio, originally filed last December. And the judge in the suit, Christopher R. Cooper, has already ruled that it was unlawful to rename it the Trump Kennedy Center. Only Congress has that authority since the center was created as a living memorial to President John F. Kennedy.
15: So this latest round is over the name again.
0: That's exactly it. The question really at this now is, would adding Trump's name in the way that the board wants to fundamentally be the same as renaming the center after Trump, or is it something different, right? Beatty and her team are arguing it's basically the same thing. In their emergency motion that led to this hearing, Beatty's lawyers quoted Yogi Berra. It's deja vu all over again. Joyce Beatty was on All Things Considered yesterday afternoon to discuss all this, and she said what she's been saying since the start of all of this.
1: The law is very clear that you cannot change what Congress has already passed.
0: She's also been making the point that the board wants to put up a sign now saying the center has been renovated and restored before anything's actually happened.
15: So what's the Trump team saying about all this?
0: So the board and Trump in his role as Kennedy Center chairman are all being represented by lawyers from the Department of Justice, from the civil division of the DOJ, and they're arguing that an enormous renovation is desperately needed and that Trump is the only person who can do it. And they're saying that adding Trump's name is not the same as changing anything.
15: I think Yogi also said it ain't over till it's over. I guess we'll find out. That's NPR's Anastasia Tsioulkas. Anastasia, thanks.
0: You bet.
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4: 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We're at war with Canada, and America is searching for a rude thing to call Canadians. It turns out Canuck isn't a slur. 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We'll try to come up with something on this week's News Quiz from NPR.
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14: It's Morning Edition from NPR News. I'm Steve Inskeep.
15: And I'm A. Martinez. He has one of the most iconic voices in all of hip-hop.
8: Now, here's a little story I got to tell about three bad brothers you know so well. It started way back in history with that rap and me.
15: Mike Dean. That is the high-pitched, nasally voice of Mike Diamond, better known as Mike D, one-third of the genre-bending group, the Beastie Boys.
8: You gotta fight!
15: Now you can let that voice warm back inside your brain with Mike D's new album titled Thank You. It's the first new music from any member of the Beastie Boys in 15 years, and he sat down with me at NPR's studio in Culver City to talk about it. So, Mike, let's start with the name of the album, Thank You. Let's hear a bit of that title track.

0: loving me.
1: So, I mean, right off the bat, when I see an album's called Thank You and you got a song called Thank You, I want to know who you're thanking.
2: So it has to be a who. It has to be one person.
1: I guess I assumed. And you know what happens when someone assumes.
2: No comment from me. It's interesting. So when we made this song, it was late in the record. We are at our home studio that I share with Davis and Skylar, my two sons. And then, so I think a lot of my feeling in that moment was, you know, I was very grateful, very thankful. I never expected to sort of just be making this record and that I get to do it in this way that is exactly how I want to do it. I'm very lucky in my art. I'm not having to do some very compromised sort of art meets commerce situation.
1: It's a weird feeling thing, right? I mean, having to basically do your art knowing that you have to sell it, right? I mean, does it change the artistry?
2: That, and I just wonder, has it always historically been the case that just the world is not particularly kind to art and artists, right? Mm-hmm. And on a business level, it's just becomes harder and harder for people to just literally just exist and get by making what they're really supposed to be making on this planet and aligning with their passion.

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1: It's Friday, 5:42 on 90.1 KERA News. I'm Nicole Osei. An increasing number of consumers are making room in their budgets for electronics, even during times of economic hardship. What's behind the spike? We'll consider that question at 5:51 on KERA News.
2: I'm Aisha Roscoe from Weekend Edition. 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
3: 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The Texas-based doctor behind it on the Next Texas Standard.
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5: Good morning. I'm Yusuf Taha at the BBC. State media in China say rescue operations in southern Tibet have resumed following Wednesday's catastrophic floods and mudslides. In northern Nepal, where nearly 500 people are known to have lost their lives, the search for survivors continued through the night. Dr. Nita Shrista is working in Rasuwa.
6: Many people have lost their loved ones, people they were trying to rescue but had to leave behind. People have run away from their homes just to save themselves. Most of them are like covered in mud.
5: Sudan's government has lifted a two-year curfew and state of emergency in Khartoum. Fighting between the army and the rapid support forces continues elsewhere in Sudan. The BBC's Barbara Platt-Usher reports.
7: More than 2 million people have returned to Khartoum since fighting there ended, and this move is meant to help restore normal life in the city. But residents still struggle to rebuild their livelihoods, plagued by constant power blackouts. And the authorities remain wary of RSF infiltration.
5: Norway's King Harald has died, aged 89. In his 35 year on the throne, he modernized the monarchy, making it more informal and relevant. Harald is succeeded by his son, Hakon. Serbia Justice Minister said the former Bosnian Serb army leader and convicted war criminal Ratko Mladic will receive all the military and state honors to which he is entitled. Mladic died on Thursday in prison in The Hague. I'm Yusuf Taha at the BBC in London.
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0: It's Morning Edition from NPR News. I'm Steve Inskeep.
9: And I'm A. Martinez. Federal law protects about 5% of the United States as wilderness areas. That's more territory than the state of California. Wilderness generally means no motorized access or motors. Now, though, some chainsaws are allowed. Here's the Mountain West News Bureau's Rachel Cohen.
10: I'll switch with you in like a second.
11: The Frank Church River of Noverturm Wilderness in central Idaho is one of the most remote places in the lower 48 states, a couple hours from the nearest town. A group of teens is clearing trees that have fallen over trails with axes and metal saws.
10: So like having to do a cut here makes sense.
11: Leader Marlena Nelson works for a wilderness nonprofit. The group is using traditional tools because the Wilderness Act bans motorized equipment.
12: It's really easy to kind of rush through things if you can go as quickly as possible, if you have a motorized tool to kind of do a lot of the heavy lifting. But here, this work really requires a lot of teamwork.
11: The teens push a 4-foot crosscut saw back and forth. This is what wilderness trail maintenance usually looks like. But commercial guides who run hunting, fishing, or horseback riding trips say the hand tools aren't cutting it. Travis Bullock is an outfitter in central Idaho. He says trails he went to as a kid have all but disappeared.
13: They haven't been cleared in decades. I can think of one trail in my area. There's a sign there still, but once you look past the sign, you can't even tell it was a trail.
11: Outfitters in Idaho have been asking to use chainsaws for years, saying debris from wildfires and disease is piling up. So they asked the Forest Service for an exemption.
13: There was a little bit of me that was pretty spiteful over the years, over the decades, that I've been told, no, you can't clear those trails. And I was frustrated. And I was like, you know what? I'm going to be the first outfitter in Idaho to use a chainsaw legally.
11: After some analysis, the Forest Service agreed chainsaws were necessary. It said its own staff and nonprofits can't keep up with the rate of falling trees. It gave the outfitters the green light to use chainsaws on several hundred miles of trail over the next 3 years. That day, Bullock took videos of his son and employee putting them to work. He says they cleared about 500 trees in a single day.
13: It felt good. The reality is, if we'd had the same three people with a crosscut saw, it would have taken us a week.
11: Bullock says he needs clear trails to get clients safely into the backcountry and to access hunting spots where he's authorized to lead trips but can't get to.
13: Wilderness was not intended to keep people out.
11: But George Nickus with the nonprofit Wilderness Watch says the Wilderness Act did aim to limit human interference.
14: It's really not even about us. It's about nature. It's about the places. It's kind of nature's Bill of Rights.
11: He thinks the Forest Service created a self-inflicted wound by slashing staff. In President Trump's second term, the agency has lost close to 6,000 permanent workers, and Nickus worries the authorization could open the door to more exemptions. Outfitters in Wyoming have also asked the Forest Service to use chainsaws, and the Trump administration is reviewing wilderness policies more broadly.
14: If they can chip away and chip away and chip away at it and make it less and less meaningful, then pretty soon it's wilderness in name only.
11: The chainsaw window ended in early August. Outfitters say they cleared thousands of trees, some piled 10 feet high, and they'll be back next year. For NPR News, I'm Rachel Cohen.
9: 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I'm A. Martinez.
0: And I'm Steve Inskeep.
1: And I'm Nicole Osei. Thanks for choosing 90.1 KERE News. More than 1,500 people, including dozens of Americans, are still missing, and at least 470 were killed by the flash floods triggered by a glacier in Nepal and Tibet. How are search and recovery efforts going? We'll discuss what's happening on the ground at 6:07 on KERE News.
15: I'm Peter Sagal. We're at war with Canada, and America is searching for a rude thing to call Canadians. It turns out Canuck isn't a slur. It just sounds like one. We'll try to come up with something on this week's News Quiz from NPR.
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16: 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UT Southwestern, the future of medicine, down to a science.
1: Starting September 9th, the Republican Party will hold their first ever midterm national convention at the American Airlines Center in Dallas. KERE News is bringing you the latest updates from the convention and what it means for North Texas. 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You may see some smog on the horizon. Got a high near 101 today. Tonight, mostly clear with a low near 77. We've got a high near 102 tomorrow. Saturday night, mostly clear, much cooler with a low near 79. And on Sunday, again, sunny and hot with a high near 101. In Dallas, 82. Fort Worth, 83. Frisco, 81. 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

0: that are trying to build technology companies effectively.
1: Louisiana is tapping federal dollars that come from the Rural Health Transformation Program. The state reports some of the highest rates of chronic illnesses like diabetes, obesity, and heart disease. If you're an entrepreneur using data analysis to help people control their blood sugar or fix their sleep apnea, well, there's plenty of folks in Louisiana. Blake says Louisiana's challenges are now opportunities.
0: Silicon Valley specifically, for most of its existence, has not needed much of what Louisiana has had to offer.
1: One of those Bay Area companies that wants to take on the opportunity is Carrot Health. Co-founder Kevin Zhao is an engineer who created a technology platform that connects patients to care, like helping cancer patients get into specialists and schedule chemotherapy fast. He says Carrot has had successful pilots at large health systems, but there was a lot of competition there.
2: We started to kind of pay more attention to rural health because there wasn't a lot of existing infrastructure. And that was really good for us because we were able to come in very quickly. A lot of the hospitals really needed this kind of service.
1: Carrot hopes to get $3 million from Louisiana. The Trump administration has encouraged states to set aside some of their transformation dollars for technology startups. A handful of other states have, including South Carolina and Georgia. Companies make their pitches directly to the states, and in turn, the states have to run their finalist list by federal leaders for review. And Louisiana has an added incentive to choose carefully. Once a company is approved for funding, it may also end up making money for the state, because Louisiana plans to take an equity stake in each company it funds. The state's innovation chief, Josh Flegg, explains.
0: If we're good, we'll make more money than we spent. Either way, like, it's going to go back into improving healthcare outcomes.
1: About 200 companies are competing for a slice of Louisiana's money. State leaders plan to announce the awards in early fall. In Washington, D.C., I'm Sarah Jane Tribble.
3: And in Washington also, I'm Kimberly Adams with the Marketplace Morning Report. 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
4: 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I'm Nicole Osei. After publicly touting 250,000 non-citizens on voter lists, Homeland Security is now acknowledging that data was only a preliminary estimate. We'll break down the discrepancy between the agency's claims and its actual findings tomorrow morning on 90.1 KERI News, or you can ask your smart speaker to play KERA.
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4: Good morning. Security will be tight surrounding the Republican midterm convention at the American Airlines Center next month. What are Dallas leaders and law enforcement planning? I'm Nicole Osei, and this is Morning Edition. More than 1,500 people are missing and hundreds were killed by the catastrophic flash floods in Nepal and Tibet. How are search and recovery efforts going? We'll discuss what's happening on the ground and what lies ahead on 90.1 KERI News.
10: Live from NPR News in Washington, I'm Windsor Johnston. Federal Reserve Chair Kevin Warsh delivers his first major speech today since taking over the central bank in May. NPR's Rafael Nam reports investors and economists will be listening closely for clues about his approach to interest rates and inflation.
11: Every year, economists and policymakers get together in Jackson Hole, Wyoming, and Fed chairs traditionally give a speech about the economy, often about what to expect in the month ahead. But Warsh prefers being vague. He has said investors rely too much on guidance from the Fed instead of making their own, often about

0: During a recent town hall, officials acknowledged they didn't expect the war with Iran to last this long. Steve Walsh with member station WHRO reports.
1: Navy leaders tried to answer questions from over 580 dependents on the call who were evacuated from Naval Support Activity Bahrain shortly after the war began. Vice Admiral Kurt Renshaw, the head of Fifth Fleet, conceded that the Navy thought this would be a short conflict.
2: We literally have been making up this up as we go, because nothing is conceived to go on, you know, this length of time.
1: More than 1,300 family members of service members stationed in Bahrain have been spread across Europe and the U.S. Many are living in hotels. Navy leaders said they want families to pick a more permanent location while the military works out the future of the base. For NPR News, I'm Steve Walsh.
0: Jury deliberations resume this morning in the murder trial of former labor and delivery nurse Lindsay Clancy. She killed her three children in 2023. Deborah Becker from member station WBUR reports the case now turns on whether she was criminally responsible at the time.
3: Judge William Sullivan told the jurors they have to decide whether to find her guilty of first-degree murder, second-degree murder, or manslaughter for the killing of each child. Now, they could find her not guilty because of a lack of criminal responsibility if they agree that her mental condition made her incapable of knowing right from wrong or following the law. If she's found guilty of first-degree murder, she would be sentenced to life in prison without the possibility of parole.
0: Deborah Becker reporting. This is NPR News.
4: 6:04, and this is KERA News. I'm Sam Baker. All roads surrounding the American Airlines Center will be closed during the upcoming Republican midterm convention in Dallas. KERA's Pablo Raspeña reports traffic and safety measures will begin 2 days before the convention.
5: Road closures around the venue during the convention will include Victory Avenue, North Houston Street, and Novitski Way. Dallas Deputy Police Chief Devin Polk told reporters most disruptions will be around Victory Park.
6: Other areas of the city may experience temporary closures as security needs arise. Some of these closures could happen with little to no notice.
5: The U.S. Secret Service is in charge of operations. A spokesperson said the public should expect vehicle barriers, checkpoints, and traffic restrictions around the arena. Security measures for the convention will be in place September 7th through the 11th. For KERA News, I'm Pablo Arauz-Pena.
4: The Ross wildfire has spread to about 85,000 acres. The latest update from the Texas A&M Forest Service said crews have contained about 21% of the wildfire in Palo Pinto County. No one has been hurt, but five structures have been lost in the fire. The public is asked to respect road barriers and refrain from affected areas. Texas Woman's University plans to open a business college in downtown Dallas next year. TWU Dallas President Christopher Johnson said the schools should fill several growing needs.
7: There's still so many students who are academically prepared in Dallas who don't go to college anywhere. The financial sector has such a large gap, I would say, in the number of women represented at top levels. And so we could fill in the gap.
4: DWU will partner with the nonprofit Come to Believe, which helps underserved students graduate with little or no debt. Texas Comptroller Don Huffines has called on local governments to provide property tax relief and for school districts to cut what he calls bloat. Texas Public Radio's Brian Kirkpatrick reports.
8: With sales tax collections distributed this month coming in 13% higher than last year statewide, Huffine says local government should consider using that revenue to cut back on property taxes. He says in the past 10 years in Texas, a growing share of mortgage payments are made up of property taxes. He calls that one of the single biggest barriers between young Texans and their first home. Huffines also announced forthcoming performance reviews for school districts that will look for administrative bloat or dollars that should be spent on teachers and students instead. I'm Brian Kirkpatrick in San Antonio.
4: This is KERA News.
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0: to take off. One transmission wasn't received, and the other was unreadable. 1 week earlier, the military and air traffic control officials at the airport had met to discuss communication issues. The NTSB says it is continuing to investigate. Joe Hernandez, NPR News.
1: Today marks 6 months since the U.S. and Israel launched their war against Iran. Throughout the conflict, NPR's Arzu Rezvani has stayed in touch with people inside Iran, documenting how their lives and attitudes have changed as the war itself has shifted.
2: The state has become extremely paranoid in light of this war. There's been a surge in executions of people accused of spying or trying to overthrow the government. People are much more afraid than ever. Several people have told me in recent weeks that they can't continue communicating with me anymore. The risks are too great. The future is too uncertain. And they've essentially been silenced.
1: NPR's Arzu Rezvani reporting. This is NPR News.
3: 7:04, and this is KERA News. I'm Sam Baker. Dallas officials and law enforcement are planning for enhanced security surrounding the upcoming Republican midterm convention. Victory Avenue, North Houston Street, and Novitski Way around the American Airlines Center will be closed off. Christina Foley with the U.S. Secret Service yesterday said the public should expect to see security measures around Victory Park beginning September 7th. That's 2 days before the convention.
4: These can include law enforcement personnel, temporary fencing, vehicle barriers, checkpoints, access control points, and traffic restrictions.
3: City officials said they're working on finding ways to recoup the $1.8 million Dallas will spend on security. Granbury officials are reversing course on 5 recall petitions targeting the mayor and 4 city council members. KERA's Emmanuel Rivas has more.
5: The city told an appeals court it will present the petitions to the council within 15 days. That's a reversal from July when officials rejected all 5 petitions over signature and legal concerns. The petitioner's attorney, Art Martinez de Vara, says the court still needs to decide whether the city must hold a November election.
6: We're asking the court to issue a ruling, give them guardrails. I mean, they've clearly already shown an inability to follow the election law and accept them, so that they don't pull any other shenanigans.
5: The latest an election could be held is May 2027. For KERA News, I'm Emmanuel Rivas.
3: Wiley this week became the latest city to cancel its contract with the surveillance cam company Flock. KERA's Alexis Jones reports privacy concerns have prompted similar moves across Texas and the rest of the U.S.
7: For the last 2 years, the city operated 6 cameras for about $27,000 a year. One was recently vandalized and out of commission. While the city says the cameras have been used to solve crime, residents have had growing concerns with Flock's privacy and data management policies. At a Tuesday meeting, Assistant Police Chief Tommy Walter said his team had implemented additional measures to prevent misuse. The council's decision came after almost 2 hours of discussion. They could revisit a new contract in the future. For KERA News, I'm Alexis Jones.
3: This is KERA News.
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0: It's Morning Edition from NPR News. I'm Steve Inskeep in Washington, D.C.
1: And I'm Amy Martinez in Culver City, California. Federal Reserve Chairman Kevin Warsh speaks this morning at the Jackson Lake Lodge in Wyoming.
0: The elevation for this annual Fed conference is 6,800 feet. The stakes for the central banker are equally high. Investors were disappointed last month when Warsh promised to curb inflation but didn't say how.

0: adding Trump's name is not the same as changing anything.
1: NPR's Anastasia Loukas. Federal Reserve Chair Kevin Warsh will deliver a speech today in Jackson Hole, Wyoming. Investors will be listening for clues about how he plans to tackle inflation and where interest rates may be heading. You're listening to NPR News from Washington.
2: 804, and this is KERA News. I'm Sam Baker. All roads surrounding the American Airlines Center will be closed during the upcoming Republican midterm convention in Dallas. KERA's Pablo Araspeña reports traffic and safety measures will begin 2 days before the convention.
3: Road closures around the venue during the convention will include Victory Avenue, North Houston Street, and Novitski Way. Dallas Deputy Police Chief Devin Polk told reporters most disruptions will be around Victory Park.
4: Other areas of the city may experience temporary closures as security needs arise. Some of these closures could happen with little to no notice.
3: The U.S. Secret Service is in charge of operations.
4: We may experience temporary closures as security needs arise. Some of these closures could happen with little to no notice.
3: The U.S. Secret Service is in charge of operations. A spokesperson said the public should expect vehicle barriers, checkpoints, and traffic restrictions around the arena. Security measures for the convention will be in place September 7th through the 11th. For KERA News, I'm Pablo Araspeña.
2: The Ross wildfire has spread to about 85,000 acres. The latest update from the Texas A&M Forest Service said crews have contained about 26% of the wildfire in Palo Pinto County. No one has been hurt, but five structures have been lost in the fire. The public is asked to respect road barriers and refrain from affected areas. Texas Women's University plans to open a business college in downtown Dallas next year. TWU Dallas President Christopher Johnson said the school should fill several growing needs.
5: There's still so many students who are academically prepared in Dallas who don't go to college anywhere. The financial sector has such a large gap, I would say, in the number of women represented at top levels. And so we could fill in the gap.
2: TWU will partner with the nonprofit Come to Believe, which helps underserved students graduate with little or no debt. Texas Comptroller Don Huffines has called on local governments to provide property tax relief and for school districts to cut what he calls bloat. Texas Public Radio's Brian Kirkpatrick reports.
6: With sales tax collections distributed this month coming in 13% higher than last year statewide, Huffines says local government should consider using that revenue to cut back on property taxes. He says in the past 10 years in Texas, a growing share of mortgage payments are made up of property taxes. He calls that one of the single biggest barriers between young Texans and their first home. Huffines also announced forthcoming performance reviews for school districts that will look for administrative bloat or dollars that should be spent on teachers and students instead. I'm Brian Kirkpatrick in San Antonio.
2: This is KERA News.
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11: It's Morning Edition from NPR News. I'm Steve Inskeep in Washington, D.C.
12: And I'm A. Martinez in Culver City, California. It's been 2 days since nearly 30-foot-high waves raced down a river between Tibet and Nepal, wiping away communities for miles downstream.
11: Police in Nepal say the death toll has risen to more than 500 people, and that is just on the Nepal side of the border. More than 1,500 people in total are still missing. Nepal say the death toll has risen to more than 500 people, and that is just on the Nepal side of the border. More than 1,500 people in total are still missing.
12: NPR's Dia Hadid covers Nepal. She's on the line with us now. Dia, so it's been 2 days. What's the latest information about these floods?
13: Search and rescue efforts are still ongoing. The waters receded from most places, leaving behind mud and debris. But Santosh Pandey from the aid group Oxfam says one of the worst affected areas, Raswa, is still only

0: 14 years ago, the world may have thought that they would never hear another release of new music from the Beastie Boys. The death of group member Adam Yauch to cancer in 2012 hit Mike D and Adam Horovitz hard. At the time, they said they were disbanding, that they weren't going to perform or make any more new music. Mike D says, yeah, he just wasn't inspired.
1: Pretty soon after Yauch's death, I would open my computer and I would start to try to work on music because that just seemed like, okay, that's what I do. And there was a long, long time when I would keep sort of trying to do that and I would keep feeling really sad, you know, because I was still just very much grieving not only this person who was such a huge part of my life and was such someone that I loved so much, but also part of like this whole identity that we created together. I think grieving is kind of like this, what's the right term? It's a behemoth in a way, I think, emotionally for us as humans, because there is no right, there's no wrong, there's no time. And mostly we really want it to be linear, and that's not how it works.
0: When you were recording this album, was MCA in your heart somewhere?
1: That's a complicated question. I guess I would say this. I don't know what having somebody else in my heart means. I'm just being real.
0: Yeah.
1: But there were definitely numerous moments in making this record where I felt like, you know, Yauch was always, how do I explain it? He was incredibly supportive of not just us, but kind of like everybody really pursuing what they wanted to do, because he would do that himself. So I would just say I would tap into that, and it would just feel like I know that Yauch would be like, yeah, this is time well spent.
0: Collaboration is still a big part of Mike D's work, and his album brings some new collaborators into the spotlight, including his sons, Skylar and Davis.
1: I love coming in with the ideas. I love executing them, but I love doing it where you're in collaboration with others. And pretty much always, we never end up making what I had in my head originally, but I'm actually happier with it.
0: Did they help, like, with crafting a sound maybe that maybe you weren't used to, but you were like, okay, they think it's pretty cool. Let me give this a shot.
1: I wouldn't sound, but they definitely both had profound influence. So if I had to get more specific, is Davis, my older son, is just really, really gifted as a producer, arranger. And then my younger son, Skylar, is just rhythmically really good and really good with getting these different synthesizers and drum machines from literally made in different decades to all speak to each other. You know, I think there's also just a reality in terms of age that their computer.
0: Oh, yeah.
1: That's the first thing that they ever recorded on. It's just literally their natural language in terms of where music lives and how you make it and the creation of it. Whereas I grew up on, I'm going to date myself, but like the first recording device I owned was a Tascam 4-track cassette.
0: Oh, wow, that is, yeah.
1: Which is still, I stand by, a great machine.
0: Yeah. So I don't want to pin you down to for another album, but what is this for you? Is this something you needed to get out and that's it? Or do you see yourself making another one?
1: No, I do. Listen, I loved making this record, but for right now, I'm loving collaborating, working on music with
0: your sons.
1: With the multiple 5Ds of the world. Yeah. My son's being part of it.
0: That is Mike D. His first solo album is titled Thank You, Mike. Thank you.
1: All right. Thank you, man. What stays is always change. Redo, rearrange, start
0: again. This is NPR News.
2: We made it to Friday on 90.1 KERA News. I'm Nicole Osei. New Trump-led proposals to change how federal grants are decided could spell trouble for blue cities and states. That's according to The Indicator. We'll break down what that could look like and how communities would be affected at 8:45 on KERA News.
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4: Live from NPR News in Washington, I'm Dave Mattingly. The State Department says about 90 Americans are among those missing in Nepal following this week's glacier collapse that triggered mudslides and a wall of water along the border with Tibet. At least 538 people are confirmed dead. Search teams are using helicopters to try to locate additional survivors in the mud and debris. The chairman of the Federal Reserve will be speaking today in Jackson Hole, Wyoming, less than 3 weeks before the Fed's next meeting on the direction of interest rates. NPR's Scott Horsley says Wall Street will be watching for signals on what policymakers might do in September, with inflation in the U.S. economy still elevated.
5: Inflation has cooled slightly in the last 2 months, but prices are still climbing much faster than shoppers or the Federal Reserve would like. Fed Chairman Kevin Warsh has promised repeatedly to get inflation under control, but so far has offered few specifics. Financial markets were disappointed with the lack of a roadmap at Warsh's last news conference following the Fed meeting in July. The Fed held its benchmark interest rate steady at that meeting, but three members of the rate-setting committee dissented, saying they would have raised rates by a quarter percentage point. Investors put the odds of a rate hike in September at about 1 in 3. Scott Horsley, NPR News, Washington.
4: Ahead of Kevin Warsh's remarks, stocks on Wall Street opened higher this morning. This is NPR News.
6: Live from the Texas newsroom, I'm Shelby Rose. President Trump is in Houston for a two-day trip. He arrived last night to attend a fundraiser to help Ken Paxton's U.S. Senate bid.
7: I'm going to help Ken Paxton, and I'm going to spend a lot of time in Texas. I have the all-time highest vote in the history of Texas also.
6: Trump is also scheduled to be in Dallas in about 2 weeks for the Republican midterm convention. A federal judge in San Antonio will hear arguments today from plaintiffs trying to stop the construction around Big Bend National Park. Texas Public Radio's Corey Cook reports.
8: They argue the Department of Homeland Security lacks authority to build in the park and that construction threatens archaeological sites and religious practices tied to the Rio Grande. U.S. Customs and Border Protection has already paused construction inside the park through August 31st. The plaintiffs want U.S. District Judge Orlando Garcia to extend that halt through a court-ordered injunction while their lawsuit moves forward.
6: The hearing begins this morning at 9:30 at the federal courthouse in San Antonio. Today is the fourth day for crews battling a massive wildfire west of Fort Worth. Amy Meyer with the Emergency Service Department in Palo Pinto County says they are doing their best to keep firefighters safe and rested.
9: We are rotating crews in and out and make sure that they are hydrated and rested well. We have some mobile IV units that are out here, hydrating these guys, these men and these women that are fighting this fire.
6: The Ross Fire has burned more than 85,000 acres with just about 21% contained. It's one of the largest fires ever recorded in North Texas and one of several currently burning across the state. I'm Shelby Rose in the Texas Newsroom.
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14: 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I'm Steve Inskeep.
0: I'm Amy Martinez.
15: And I'm Leila Faldin. Today marks 6 months since the U.S. and Israel launched their war against Iran. Throughout this time, NPR's Arzu Rezvani has been in touch with people inside Iran, chronicling their lives and views as the war has shifted, from airstrikes to negotiations to economic war. The constant through all of this has been fear, which is why everyone she spoke to asked NPR not to use their names in case they are punished by the regime for speaking honestly. Arzu joins me now to talk about this. Good morning.
16: Hi, Leila.
15: So I'm thinking back to the night Trump announced this war and how he vowed the end of Iran's regime.
7: To the great, proud people of Iran, I say tonight that the hour of your freedom is at hand.
15: So those bombs start dropping, and very soon after, you're in touch with people inside Iran. What were they saying to you?
16: Yeah, I mean, I knew Iran was going to cut the internet because they have a record of doing that during periods of crisis. So I quickly reached out to all of my contacts to see first, you know, if they were okay, and also to get their first impressions. And as I was talking to people in those opening hours of the war, news suddenly broke.
17: Iran's supreme leader is now dead.
18: The U.S. and Israel say they targeted Khamenei and the rest of Iran's top leadership in massive strikes.
16: Many of the people I was communicating with, they were ecstatic.
19: I'm very happy. I'm excited. Oh my God. I'm shaking.
16: And others were really, really nervous.
20: I'm still concerned because we don't know what's going to happen next. I hope that the next person in charge is more rational and brings this war and this chaos to an end.
15: It's sad hearing his hopes, knowing what we know now. I mean, this war has dragged on for 6 months. It's chaos, attacks and counterattacks, Iran taking control of the Strait of Hormuz.
16: Yeah, and all of that with a leader in place who many analysts regard as much more hardline. So here we are, 6 months later, the Islamic Republic endures. And the new leaders have chosen not to end the chaos, as that man you heard a moment ago hoped they would. Instead, they've unleashed more of it. I remember this one voice memo I got from a woman in Tehran. And she explained how Iranian state TV was proudly televising images of missiles getting past Israel's defenses. And the only feeling that evoked for her was jealousy. Jealousy that Israel had warning systems and sirens and shelters and all these protections for its people, while Iran, despite all their talk of war over so many years, hadn't bothered to do the same for its people.
15: So a feeling of abandonment from their government.
16: Yeah, I'd say so. And it's not just abandonment by Iran's government, but also the U.S. and some Americans. I mean, Trump pretty quickly let go of this idea that Iranians would get to take over their government. But then you also had a lot of anti-war activists in the U.S. protesting the war in those early days. Iran state media often showed those protests on their channels. And I remember this one woman in Iran sending me a voice note so upset with the protesters. She couldn't wrap her head around how they were only willing to see the U.S. as an imperialist power and not Iran, which has spent years building up proxy forces in the region and meddling in regional wars.
15: I wonder, now that this war has gone on so long, how are people inside Iran, especially those who were in favor of this war in the beginning, how are they doing now?
16: Not great. I mean, pretty much everyone inside the country, those who support the government, and there are many who still do, I've spoken with them, and those who don't support the government, all of them are struggling with a horrendous economy. People were already dealing with hyperinflation before the war, and now this U.S. naval blockade is really squeezing people. A few days ago, one woman who lives in Tehran, she told me that she knows someone who has cancer. And hospitals have turned him away because they don't have the medicine, the treatments he needs. And they can't replace broken medical equipment since nothing is easily getting into the country. The security situation has also grown worse. The state has become extremely paranoid in light of this war. There's been a surge in executions of people accused of spying or trying to overthrow the government. People are much more afraid than ever, which is why everyone asked not to be named in this piece, and also why several people have told me in recent weeks that they can't continue communicating with me anymore. The risks are too great, the future is too uncertain, and they've essentially been silenced.
15: NPR's Arzu Rezvani, who's been covering and speaking to people inside Iran since the beginning of this war 6 months ago. Thank you, Arzu.
16: You're welcome.
14: In 2018, I was reporting from inside Gaza with our colleague Daniel Estrin, and we met a young man holding a kite. He was one of the Gazans back then, hoping to use kites to fly incendiary devices across the border into Israel. That bit of history became relevant recently when the wind blew several kites across the border. Israel says it will treat kites crossing the border as an act of war, whether they are armed or not. Here's NPR's Anas Baba.
1: For 11-year-old is Omar, heading down to the beach to fly his handmade kite. It used to be a simple escape from the war in Gaza. But this weekend, a few stray kites blew across the border into southern Israel and triggered a high-level alert there. They banned everything, he says. Even this kite we fly when we are bored. Is this a weapon they are scared of? The boy's anger is fueled by a dangerous new reality. Israeli officials declared that any kite launched from Gaza will be treated as an act of war, and also threatened to target launch areas and evacuate entire neighborhoods. With 70% of Gaza already under Israeli military control, the threat of mass displacement hit families like shockwaves. Parents across Gaza did not wait to see what would happen. 55-year-old Imad Al-Amur immediately gathered his grandchildren's kites. We gathered all the kites and burned them because the situation became terrifying, he says. It's better to deprive our kids of a game they love than expose them to danger. Israel has pointed to the history of Hamas launching incendiary balloons and kites used to burn farmland across the border back in 2018. Former Israeli military intelligence officer Michael Milstein says the response also reflects deep trauma from the Hamas-led attack of 2023.
21: The traumatic memory of October the 7th is still very fresh, and they do not consider the kites only as kites, but as a kind of threat.
1: But Milstein argues that treating kites as a military threat highlights a glaring strategic void.
21: It shows to Israel that we must rely on diplomatic and political efforts and not only on military response, bombs or attacks.
1: And so, while peace remains stalled, the kites stay grounded and summer in Gaza is caught in the crossfire. Anas Baba, NPR News, Gaza.
14: It's NPR News.
2: 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The jury has begun deliberating in the closely watched trial of Lindsay Clancy, the Boston area mother accused of murdering her three young children. We'll discuss the evidence, closing arguments, and what's at stake at 8:51 on KERE News.
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24: The promise and potential risks of a remarkable new treatment option for people suffering with Parkinson's-related tremors. 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
26: For KERA News, I'm Sam Baker. Wiley has become the latest city to cut ties with the Flock Traffic Surveillance Company. Austin Gregory founded DeFlock Wiley. During a council meeting this week, he raised concerns about how Flock handles data collected for Wiley police.
27: Once this data leaves Wiley, we have no control over it, and we have no idea what anyone else is doing with it until we do a audit. And this isn't a knock on our officers. It's just part of the system.
26: Gregory brought a petition with more than 700 signatures that called for removing the cameras and demanded transparency and stricter regulation. The city council voted not to renew the contract after nearly 2 hours of debate. The contract expires October 31st, though a future agreement remains possible. A jury in Erath County has rejected an illegal solicitation claim made against the law firm co-owned by Dallas County Judge Clay Lewis Jenkins. A retiree accused Dallas-based lawn car Lion Jenkins and its lead generator of illegally soliciting him 2 days after a crash in 2024. Jurors sided with the defense's argument that Barry Marshall invited contact by clicking an online link. This is KERA News.
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14: 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I'm Steve Inskeep.
3: I'm Amy Martinez. The Trump administration is proposing changes to the way federal grants are awarded. It wants to give political appointees the power to sign off or cut off federal funding. Here are the indicators, Adrian Ma and Waylon Wong.
4: The Office of Management and Budget released its proposal in May. And among the groups that read it with concern was the National League of Cities. It's this organization that lobbies on behalf of more than 19,000 cities, towns, and villages in the U.S. Dante Moreno is a lobbyist there.
5: The federal government would be able to terminate any federal grant moving forward, not because your community isn't doing a good job, but because the federal agency doesn't want to fund it anymore.
6: Dante says, imagine a city applies for and gets awarded a $500,000 grant for a construction project that will take 4 years to complete. The city breaks ground and starts building. Then, 2 years in, the federal agency overseeing the grant says, we're canceling your grant because this project no longer lines up with administration priorities.
5: Now you have a problem in blight because you have this project that you can't finish.
4: Dante says it's important to look back at a recent example of how federal grants to local governments have played out. And perhaps there's no better example than the American Rescue Plan Act, or ARPA. President Biden signed it into law in 2021 during the thick of the COVID-19 pandemic.
6: The program distributed $350 billion to state and local governments. It was meant as a lifeline for communities that saw revenues fall off a cliff with the pandemic.
4: Cities like Rochester, Minnesota. Kim Norton is the mayor there. It's home to the Mayo Clinic. And in normal times, it gets a lot of money from hotel taxes when visitors travel to the hospital. That revenue dried up when the pandemic hit.
8: So we had to figure out how can we continue to provide the services that the city is expected to provide, particularly during this time.
6: Rochester got $17.4 million in ARPA funds. Kim says the city government decided its priorities were keeping everyone on the payroll during a lean time.
8: We didn't have a great amount to spend, but I think we spent it wisely so that we did not have to raise property taxes during that year and not lay off any staff.
6: Usually with federal grants, they have specific targets like roads or public safety. In contrast, ARPA recipients had a lot of leeway in how to spend their money.
4: Now, some uses of ARPA funds have gotten pushback from community organizations and advocacy groups. A county in upstate New York spent around $7 million on an aquarium, and critics said that the money could have been better spent tackling poverty, mental health, or affordable housing.
6: Overall, though, the National League of Cities considers ARPA to be a positive program for local governments. Still, the OMB's proposal envisions a federal grant-making system that will look quite different than ARPA.
4: One of the proposed changes is that federal agencies would not be able to fund projects that are deemed as promoting DEI or so-called gender ideology.
6: The OMB asked for public comment on its proposal, received nearly 500,000 submissions. One of those was from Kim.
8: We hope that OMB thinks these things through and thinks about how it can impact a city, because ultimately it impacts our taxpayers.
4: We reached out to the office, asking it to respond to concerns that the federal grant-making process was going to become more political. We didn't hear back. A final rule is expected to go into effect on October 1st.
6: Waylon Wong,
9: Adrian Ma, NPR News.
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2: I'm Nicole Osei. Thanks for sticking with 90.1 KERA News. The Iraq and Palo Pinto counties just west of Fort Worth have burned an estimated 85,000 acres. How is the battle to quell the flames going, and what are residents facing? We'll dive into those questions in 15 minutes on North Texas Now.
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2: 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Got a high near 101 today. Tonight, mostly clear with a low near 77. We've got a high near 102 tomorrow. Saturday night, clear skies with a low near 79. And on Sunday, again, sunny and hot with a high near 101. 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
3: It's Morning Edition from NPR News. I'm A. Martinez.
14: And I'm Steve Inskeep. Jury deliberations are underway in the triple murder case against Lindsay Clancy, who was accused of killing her three children back in 23. This story is going to last about 3 minutes. It includes graphic descriptions of violence against children, and it does mention suicide. So here we go. Reporter Deborah Becker from our member station WBUR is our guide to this story in Plymouth, Massachusetts. Deborah, good morning.
11: Good morning.
14: How did the two sides frame their closing arguments?
11: Well, both sides agree that Lindsay Clancy was struggling with her mental health, but prosecutors said she was well enough to intentionally plan the killings. Assistant District Attorney Jennifer Sprague said Clancy wanted to kill herself and her children.
12: She left them discarded on the basement floor like broken toys because she was done playing the game.
11: But her defense argued that Clancy was not criminally responsible because she wasn't in her right mind. Attorney Kevin Reddington says she repeatedly tried to get help.
17: You heard the testimony. You know her concerns. You know her fears. Does this seem like a young lady that didn't care?
11: Reddington says Clancy was experiencing postpartum psychosis.
14: So no doubt here that she did it. The question is her state of mind. How did each present evidence to back up its claims about the state of mind?
11: Well, the defense called forensic psychologist Paul Zeisel. He said proof that Clancy was psychotic was that she said she heard a voice.
18: Ordering her, telling her that she didn't have any choice, but she had to kill her children, and then kill herself.
11: But the prosecution countered with forensic psychologist Kirk Halbrun. He said it's not typical for someone with psychosis to hear a voice only once.
19: That would be a very, very unusual pattern or manifestation of how this kind of thing comes about.
14: Okay, so those are the experts. What did Clancy's family say?
11: They all detailed Clancy's efforts to get treatment. Some of the most emotional testimony during all of this came from her now ex-husband, Patrick Clancy. He testified that Clancy was depressed for months and expressed intermittent thoughts about harming the kids.
28: You know, it was very confusing because a minute later she was making them lunch or playing with them or, you know, getting ready for bed or whatever it was.
11: Jurors also heard the 911 call Patrick Clancy made when he arrived home to the tragedy. It was so harrowing that the judge barred it from being released.
14: So talk me through what the jurors face here. Of course, this is a matter of law. So what is the decision as the law frames it for the jury members?
11: There are a couple of options for the jury, which is made up of 9 women and 3 men. Those include convicting her of first-degree murder or finding her not guilty because of her mental health. Now, to reach that verdict, they'd have to find she did not know right from wrong or that she could not obey the law. Now, these so-called insanity defenses rarely succeed, but in this case, criminal defense attorneys say a jury might believe that the only reason a mother would do something like this is if she was mentally ill.
14: Okay. Deborah Becker from our member station WBUR, thanks so much.
11: Thanks for having me.
14: And if you or someone you know may be considering suicide or is in crisis, call or text the Suicide and Crisis Lifeline, which is 988.
3: Every year, the State Department's union hands out awards for diplomats who provide constructive policy dissent. A conservative group of current and former diplomats is offering a different incentive, rewards to employees who fight DEI and help with deportations. Here's NPR's Michelle Kellerman.
1: This year, the Ben Franklin Fellowship is proud to partner with the U.S. Department of State.
15: Here's the video announcing $25,000 in prizes for State Department employees.
1: U.S. National Interest Diplomacy Awards.
15: Philip Linderman is a retired senior foreign service officer and co-founder of the conservative Ben Franklin Fellowship. He says he wants to change the culture at the State Department, which he believes was too left-leaning, and the awards is one way to do it. One is called the Martin Luther King Jr. Meritocracy Award, and Linderman says it will go to an employee who's rolling back what he calls a woke EI agenda.
16: We believe very much in the, and this is a very respectful point of view, in the standard that Martin Luther King set, which was meritocracy, a colorblind society.
15: Linderman says he did not reach out to King's family or foundation for approval to use MLK's name, nor did the Ben Franklin Fellowship reach out to other foundations representing other historical figures its awards are named after. The Free Speech Award, for instance, is named for Thomas Jefferson.
16: We think that free speech is an important value, particularly in Western Europe, where there is very much a cancel culture mentality that dominates in many European institutions.
15: Trump administration officials at the department have focused on free speech in Western European countries and shut down an office that was set up to counter disinformation from Russia and China. The office that used to help refugees around the world is now focused on re-migration, that is, getting immigrants to return to their countries. The Ben Franklin Fellowship has named an award for that in honor of Dwight Eisenhower, the president who deported Mexicans in the 1950s and used a racist name for that effort. Operation Wetback.
20: It's very unusual, I think, to take historical figures in that way and try to attach particular items to them.
15: That's Lisa Heller, a former career diplomat who's with the American Foreign Service Association, the State Department's union. She says General Eisenhower has a broader historical record of serving America.
20: He was the leader in World War II. He was the U.S. president during the Cold War period. So to take one particular event that happened during the presidency and then name an award after them seems to be creating a political narrative that doesn't seem to make a lot of sense.
15: The American Foreign Service Association, meanwhile, is handing out its awards in October, mostly named for former State Department officials. But Heller says fewer employees are seeking recognition at a time when they feel they could be sidelined for political reasons.
20: We are seeing fewer nominations for awards in the last couple of years, that's for sure, particularly in the dissent awards.
15: She says many officers may also not want to be associated with the rival conservative Ben Franklin Fellowship Awards. But Linderman, the co-founder of that group, says they are getting interest and receiving applications until the end of November. Though the video announcing the award says they are in partnership with the State Department, the department says it is not providing any funding. Michelle Kellerman, NPR News, Washington.
3: 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Our theme music was inspired by B.J. Lederman. I'm E. Martinez.
14: And I'm Steve Inskeep.
2: 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We'll break down the discrepancy between the agency's claims and its actual findings tomorrow morning on 90.1 KERA News, or you can ask your smart speaker to play KERA.
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6: Live from NPR News in Washington, I'm Windsor Johnston. Stocks on Wall Street opened higher this morning as investors tune in to hear a speech at this hour from Federal Reserve Chairman Kevin Warsh. NPR's Scott Horsley reports the Dow Jones Industrial Average rose about 145 points in early trading.
26: Investors are eager to hear from the new central bank leader about how he and his colleagues plan to tackle stubborn inflation. Warsh has repeatedly vowed to restore price stability, but markets have been disappointed by the lack of detail so far. The Fed chairman's last news conference, following a rate-setting meeting in July, was greeted by a stock market sell-off. Warsh has been deliberately vague about his outlook, arguing that too much talking can tie the Fed's hands and distort the signals that financial markets are sending about the economy. Annual inflation in July was 3.7%, according to the Fed's preferred yardstick, well above the central bank's target of 2%. Scott Horsley, NPR News, Washington.
6: President Trump is offering assurances that Russian President Vladimir Putin will not wage a military operation on a NATO country. NPR's Greg Myrie reports Trump spoke following a visit to Moscow by the director of the CIA.
27: President Trump was asked if President Putin might be considering additional military action in Europe.
29: I've had good talks with him. He's not going to be attacking a NATO territory.
27: CIA Director John Ratcliffe made an unannounced trip to Moscow on Tuesday, igniting speculation about the reason for his visit. The CIA has declined to comment. However, a U.S. official said Ratcliffe warned Russia against attacking NATO countries. The CIA chief also told the Russians the U.S. has conclusive evidence Russia is providing intelligence to Iran. The U.S. official was not authorized to discuss the matter publicly and spoke on condition of anonymity. Greg Myrie, NPR News, Washington.
6: The Canadian Prime Minister is reacting to President Trump's executive order renaming Lake Ontario to Lake America. Dan Karpinchuk reports Trump announced the name change on Thursday amid the escalating trade war between the two nations.
30: Prime Minister Mark Carney says no matter what the U.S. calls it, Canadians will know it as Lake Ontario, then, now, and always. It's the latest tit-for-tat in what's becoming a bitter trade war, fanned by insults from Trump and mainly from Ontario Premier Doug Ford.

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1: Good morning and happy Friday. It is August 28th and you are listening to North Texas Now. I'm Miranda Suarez.
2: And I'm Ron Corning. And Miranda, you know how it is on a Friday when you have such an easy day and it's a great way to kind of ease into the weekend because it's been a long, hard week?
1: Absolutely.
2: That's not happening here today.
1: That's not happening here today because we have a ton of news to catch you up on. It has been a very newsy week in North Texas. We want to start. We're going to update you on the proposed cuts to Election Day polling places in Tarrant County in the upcoming midterm elections. The original proposed list would have cut about half the sites compared to the 2022 midterms. A new list would cut fewer sites, but there would still be a cut of about 30%.
2: Now, that list is up for a vote at Tuesday's Tarrant County Commissioners Court meeting, and we will tell you all about it. Remember, early on, there was a lot of rancor about this, and people showed up at the hearings, and people were taken out of the hearings. There was an arrest made.
1: Two arrests, in fact.
2: So this is not something people are happy about, and so we will follow that one closely. In the meantime, we do want to start this morning with news of a wildfire west of Fort Worth that has burned now an estimated 85,000 acres.
1: According to the National Weather Service, the Ross Fire, currently burning in Palo Pinto and Jack counties, is now the second largest wildfire in this region's recorded history. The only bigger one was the devastating Possum Kingdom Complex Fire in 2011, which burned for a total of 34 days.
2: Now, as of yesterday, no one had been injured in the Ross Fire, though livestock deaths have been reported, and the Worth Ranch Boy Scout Camp has experienced catastrophic damage. The Fort Worth Report's Nicole Lopez joining us now to bring us the very latest on the fire progress. Good morning, Nicole.
3: Good morning.
2: Let us know if you can. What's the status of the fire? How contained is it?
3: Sure. So far, the Ross Fire has burned about 85,000 acres, spanning from Palo Pinto County to Jack County. Crews have been able to contain about 26% of the fire, according to the latest estimates. We have shifting winds, high temperatures, and dry conditions that are really fueling the wildfire and causing it to move more westward and near Possum Kingdom Lake.
1: Do we know the cause yet?
3: So there's been no word on the cause of the fire yet. All we know so far is that it began as a small grass fire and just grew rather rapidly over the course of 3 days. I'll just briefly reiterate that authorities have said a combination of wind, extreme heat, and parched vegetation and land is what really fueled and kept the fire going.
2: We talked about the Worth Ranch Boy Scout Camp. It's almost 100 years old. It's quite iconic, a lot of steeped in tradition and history. A lot of folks are very familiar with it. Aside from that, what's the extent of the damage to structures or homes?
3: Yeah, so no one was harmed, and there were no members of the camps or visitors at the camp at the time of its evacuation. Camp officials have said that the damage is rather extensive, but they are still undergoing assessments to understand that magnitude specifically. So the camp's officials at this time are asking people to refrain from visiting the site as debris from the fire remains. But yes, the camp is considered a historic site as it was made of, you know, native stone, dating its construction back to the 1930s.
1: Where are the areas under greatest threat from the fire right now?
3: Sure. Yeah, so it's really on the western side, just next to Possum Kingdom Lake. We have a combination of just dry conditions, winds that are moving westward. So the threat lessened in Jack County, but it still very much remains heavily in Palo Pinto. But that's mostly northwest Palo Pinto. There's been no threat to, you know, at least the Palo Pinto Mountains State Park, which is much more south in the county.
1: That we were going to ask about the state park, which just opened quite recently. But as you said, it's not under any current threat right now. I am wondering, like earlier this week when I was home in Fort Worth, you could smell the smoke. You could see the smoke in the air. It was really, really apparent. What is the environmental and the health impact of that drifting smoke?
3: Yeah, you're absolutely right. The main impact is really playing out on North Texas's air quality and just the land that's been burned. As you mentioned a few days ago, the smoke from the fire

0: traveled southeast, passing through Fort Worth, Mansfield, and even further south into areas including Waco. North Texas's air quality is already in non-attainment status, meaning it does not meet the requirements as set by the Environmental Protection Agency. It's been like that for several years now, so the debris stemming from the fire and its smoke really just worsens the air, and this can be particularly harmful.
1: This may go without saying, but unfortunately, sometimes we see this. People will still head out there to the recreation sites. There's a safety advisory out there. If you have plans to be in the Palo Pinto, Grafford, Jack County areas, any of the parks, campgrounds, cancel it. And don't be an observer. Don't try to get close to this, right?
0: Correct. Yeah. There have been mostly some closures along the main highways in Palo Pinto, and the officials are really just asking that if you see any road closures, to be respectful of that, to not encroach any into any of the borders that they've set, and to also not be entering any land that doesn't belong to them, to just be respectful of people's property, especially as firefighters and crews are having to move around rather quickly and drastically to make sure that they're responding as needed.
2: I want to note, Nicole, your story about the fire at FortWorthReport.org does include some resources. If you have livestock in the area affected by the wildfire, there are actually places you can bring your livestock to keep them safe. Again, you can check that out, Nicole's story on FortWorthReport.org. I'm wondering, Nicole, if you could just tell us, are there any other resources that you know of if people need help in the fire, if people want to give to help people affected by the fire?
0: Sure. Yeah. So if you go to, the socials at the Palo Pinto County Emergency Services District and the Jack County platforms, they will help you, determine where you can donate. They are asking for some supplies for their firefighters and their crews right now. And there really has been an outpouring from the community and the public to do so. So long as you visit those websites, their socials, their platforms, you can really find all the resources that they have listed there.
1: And you want to make sure that you do some of your own vetting to make sure that you're giving to the actual legitimate organizations that have organized around this, because unfortunately, as we've seen, when there's a public outreach like this, there can be the possibility of some scammers out there. So we want to make people mindful of that as well.
2: Nicole Lopez, the environmental reporter at the Fort Worth Report, I really appreciate you joining us this morning. Thank you.
0: Sure thing. Thank you both.
1: You bet. And related to that, we have seen this video coming in from the Ross Fire of structures being damaged. And just the sight of it can leave you with a bit of a pit in your stomach, I'm sure, and a sense of worry about your own home.
2: Of course, the risk of a wildfire claiming your home in more urban areas is fairly low, but even a grass fire in these dry conditions can be a point of concern. And there are steps you can take to safeguard your home. Jeffrey Hogan is the acting assistant fire chief with the Irving Fire Department, and he joins us now. Jeffrey, thanks so much for being here.
3: My pleasure. Thank you.
2: So obviously you are based in Irving. You are in a much more urban area than what we're talking about in Palo Pinto and Jack counties. But how much of a concern is this dry, hot weather here?
3: It is a concern. Obviously, it's nothing like what's going on out west of us, but we still do have undeveloped area throughout the Metroplex. And anytime we have temperatures this extreme and these dry conditions, it just sets the stage for something to happen, which, like what happened to us on the 18th at Fargrass Fire.
1: Yeah, I would think, like, for example, somebody who's using one of those old-fashioned charcoal hibachi barbecues, those embers, if caught by the wind, can find themselves on the roof of a house or on a dry lawn, and the next thing you know, you have a grass fire, which can catch vegetation and so forth on fire. What other steps are you telling people to take to make sure they don't in some way incite a fire?
3: Yeah, I think I really think awareness is just the key here. With the conditions as they are, in the fire service and fire science, we have what's called a fire tetrahedron. And in order for something to be a free burning, sustained fire, it needs four components. It needs a heat source, a fuel, oxygen, and then those three that allow it to have a chemical reaction, which makes it free burning. Now, as long as all of those are in place, that fire is never going to go out. So if you look around, what we have is this dry, dead vegetation that's an abundance of fuel. And we have obviously the oxygen in the air. That's, you know, we have plenty of that. So all that's left is a heat source. Most of the times these fires are caused by human action, although be it inadvertent, you know, not unintentional, it's still, you know, it's still on us, and they do end up doing a lot of damage and sometimes harming people. So again, I think it's the awareness. The conditions are prime for something to happen. All it needs is a heat source. So when it comes to being safe, I think any type of outdoor cooking, you really, you know, you need to kind of question, is this something I really need to be doing right now? You know, can I wait till everything gets better? Obviously, improperly discarded smoking materials, you know, we all know those are a problem. Any type of machinery that causes sparks, so grinding or welding in an area that can, you know, catch something on fire. And just like you mentioned, you know, those embers can be carried and they can start something in a nearby area. And with the wind and the dry conditions, that can exacerbate the problem, and that fire can spread quickly to other areas.
2: I'm wondering if there are any ways that you would recommend making people's homes more fire resistant. Is it better to keep landscaping away from the side of the house, for example?
3: Yeah, I mean, sure, that would help. Obviously, if you had some type of zero scape where it couldn't get to it. I honestly think here where we're at in the Metroplex, it's not that much of a concern. Mm. Now, out west with the Ross Fire, absolutely, that's just, you know, there's, you know, we pretty much are bordered by concrete and, you know, other man-made constructed areas. But out there, there's really nothing. So that's tough. When it comes to fireproofing a house out there, I don't know that that's really an option.
2: Yeah.
1: Well, I know out in California, like, metal roofs are replacing asphalt shingles because the embers at least will bounce off a metal roof. But then there's the ventilation system, which can suck those embers into an attic, and it's absolutely ripe for a fire. You talk about the structural fires that you put out quite a bit in an urban setting like you're in, but I know you have experience and training related to wildfires. What are some of the key differences in fighting a fire like they're fighting right now west of Fort Worth and what you do on the regular?
3: Yeah, so here in Irving, we're trained in structural firefighting, like you mentioned. Wildland firefighting, it's a different discipline, and it's not to say we don't have any knowledge in that. It's just not what we're typically accustomed to. So structural firefighting, the advantage we have is when we show up, for the most part, that fire is contained. It's, you know, it's contained within the house itself. Now, obviously, we have to act because that's not going to be the case for very long. But the idea then is the strategy is get inside the house with the fire, and then you can overwhelm it with water, put it out. That's not necessarily the case with wildland firefighting because there is no containment. That thing's free burning and it's going in every direction. And if the wind's blowing, then it's going fast in that speed. So the idea then is, we talked about the tetrahedron. You really don't have the water to extinguish that fire. Again, there's plenty of oxygen in the air. So the only option you have left is to eliminate the fuel. And that's when you're talking about going in and cutting fire breaks, fire lines. That's when you see these wildland firefighters going in there with chainsaws and shovels and this large equipment, trenching out 20-foot areas in the earth. That's what they're doing, is they're preventing it from going any further.
1: Jeffrey Hogan, the acting assistant fire chief in Irving, we so appreciate you joining us this morning with your insight. Thank you.
3: My pleasure. Thank you.
2: Coming up, the GED test first emerged as a way to help bridge the education gap for World War II veterans. Now there tends to be a stigma around it.
4: Our students coming in, I think, having to retrain and reframe those thoughts around what they're doing and how hard it is and how much commitment and time it takes.
2: We'll learn more about the history of the GED and why it's still useful today.
1: Plus, inflation has hit seniors particularly hard.
5: Food prices are extremely high, and I have to really weigh out what's more important or how I can get the most out of a meal.
2: Those stories are coming up in about 15 minutes on North Texas Now. Stay with us.

0: We made it to Friday on 90.1 KERE News. I'm Nicole Osei. More than 1,500 people, including dozens of Americans, are still missing and at least 470 were killed by severe flash floods in Nepal and China's Tibet region. The U.S. is sending $500,000 in aid to help people affected by the floods. And the White House is defending President Trump's act to rename Lake Ontario Lake America on technical grounds.
1: This is a lake that has most of its volume in the United States. The deepest parts of the lake sit in United States territory, so this will reflect that this is an American lake.
0: Trump says Canada's unfair treatment of the U.S. on trade sparked the move. KERE News is keeping tabs on these situations. Stay with us for the updates.
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0: There's an air quality alert today due to the Ross wildfire in Jack and Palo Pinto counties. Got a high near 101 today. Tonight, mostly clear with a low near 77. Got a high near 102 tomorrow. Saturday night, clear skies and a much cooler with a low near 79. This is KERE News.
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4: Thank you for starting your day with North Texas Now. I'm Ron Corning.
5: I'm Miranda Suarez, and it is time for our weekly news roundup. We are joined by North Texas Now's managing producer, Becca Moore, to help us unpack the news of the week. Good morning, Becca.
6: Good morning. Always a pleasure to be here.
5: So we are going to start with news from yesterday evening. We have a revised list of Tarrant County voting locations. What can you tell us?
6: That's right. Tarrant County Judge Tim O'Hare shared that list of proposed polling places last night. Now, this still is going to reduce the number of locations, but it's not quite as drastic as that 45% reduction that was originally pitched last month, if you remember. Compared to the 2022 midterm, so back then there were 316 voting locations on Election Day. This proposal would see about 92 fewer locations, so a total of 224. And in the press release from O'Hare, where he sent this list of these locations, he said some had changed for practical reasons, like the buildings just can't be used to be a polling place anymore. They may not have the infrastructure to store early voting machines in a locked room, which is required by state law. And he said others just no longer meet the ADA or the American Disability Act requirements.
5: Yeah. And on Tuesday, commissioners are scheduled to vote on this new proposal. But earlier this month, we talked to Tarrant County Democratic Party Chair Allison Campolo after that original list that would have cut almost half the sites came out. She said the state legislature actually required too many sites before, so some sort of cut did make sense.
7: You can't staff and reasonably handle too many locations, but certainly well over 250 would certainly serve Tarrant County well, I think.
5: Of course, this new proposed list has 224. Less than the more than 250 Campolo would like to see, but I'm sure we will hear a lot from the public about it at that meeting.
4: And I'm wondering, as they highlight the deficiencies in some of these structures and locations, it's a midterm election. Does that mean in the next 2 years ahead of the 2028, they'll take steps to get those back online? Because presumably we'll have a large voter turnout, probably a larger voter turnout for this midterm than in 2022, based on what we're seeing.
5: It is possible. That is something that I think people are speculating on, just because of like the controversial nature of politics right now might send more people to the polls. I do want to, before we move on, I do want to touch on the fact that this polling place issue has been incredibly contentious.
6: Oh, brother. Yes, it has.
5: Yes.
6: So that plan, the original 45% cut, nearly half of all voting locations, it was met with a lot of pushback from residents. One person, former state representative Lon Berman, was literally removed, dragged by his hands and feet out of Tarrant County Commissioner's Court when O'Hare said the meeting was getting too rowdy. Some folks, I believe there were two arrests made for disturbing a public meeting. And at the time when this list of the nearly 50% cuts came out, O'Hare had blamed the election administrator for that plan.
4: Yeah, there's a lot going on here, and we'll see how it all shakes out for the midterm. In Granbury, this is something we've also followed closely. We've tracked this. The officials there are moving forward with five recall petitions targeting the mayor and four city council members. So what's the status of that recall?
6: Yes. So for background, the petitions target Mayor Jim Jarrett, Mayor Pro Tem Bruce Wadley, and then council members Greg Corrigan, Skip Overdeer, and Zeb Olam, or Ulam rather. City initially rejected these petitions, saying that it couldn't verify the signatures and that the allegations in the petitions were untrue. But now the city is reversing course. It said that it has reviewed the law again and would be presenting the petitions to the city council within 15 days.
5: And this is because of a proposed data center.
6: It sure is. Project Patriot Data Center is what they're calling it. It's also a power generation campus, and this would be located in the Knox Ranch area. Residents are worried. Obviously, we've heard a lot of residents worried about the environmental impacts. Communities across North Texas have expressed concerns about this when it comes to data centers. And they're also accusing city officials of withholding information about the proposed project in order to avoid public scrutiny.
4: So in terms of how this plays out, what happens next, any number of options, right, in front of them?
6: It is. So the Granbury City Charter says that the targeted officials can either resign, they can allow this recall process to move forward, or they can challenge the allegations in a state district court. If an official does not decide to resign, the charter says the council must order a recall election for the earliest date permitted by state law. Now, because of the timeline of this, we don't know whether it'll be included on November's ballot. Typically, I believe the deadline was August 17th to have anything added to the November ballot. So we may have already passed that deadline. We may not have time to get it there. So it could be pushed back to May. And KERA News, I do want to note, reached out to the city and their outside counsel. We have not received a response yet. We will update our digital story on KERANews.org when we do. But the city officials have maintained throughout our process of reporting on this story that there was no formal development plan for a data center at Knox Ranch.
5: Another development in the never-ending saga of data centers in rural North Texas. Well, I want to take it to Dallas now because there was a press conference yesterday about the security measures that are going to be in place when the GOP midterm convention comes to the city in a few weeks. What did we learn?
6: Dallas officials are planning for enhanced security. They're beefing up security, particularly in Victory Park. Roads around the American Airlines Center will be closed. That includes Victory Avenue, North Houston Street, and Nowitzki Way. Other areas may also see some temporary closures on like an as-needed basis. Christina Foley is with the U.S. Secret Service. She says security measures around Victory Park will start on September 7th, about 2 days before the convention, and stay in place until the 11th.
8: These can include law enforcement personnel, temporary fencing, vehicle barriers, checkpoints, access control points, and traffic restrictions.
6: And those increased security measures are expected to cost the city about $2 million.
4: And that's raised some questions about, is the city paying for this or will they recoup that money in some way?
6: Yeah, yesterday's press conference, all city officials said about that is that they're still working on finding a way to recoup the money.
4: Where there's a will, there's a way. And does it set a precedent if they end up paying for security that other midterm type conventions, because this is the first of its kind, would that set a precedent? So we'll see how it plays out.
5: And before we let you go, Becca, I want to just take a look back at, I think, probably the biggest story that we talked about all week. There was an emotional hearing Tuesday in this case concerning a couple from California who hired a surrogate from Alaska to carry their child. And as a reminder, the biological parents had requested an abortion after discovering their unborn child had a rare heart defect. The surrogate, McKenna West, then flew to Dallas to give birth to the child, and she is now suing for custody of the child. Becca, give us a rundown of this hearing.
6: Yes. To keep it brief, basically both of the women at the center of this case testified, the biological mother, Nasheen Gilker, as well as the surrogate, McKenna West. Gilker gave a very emotional account of her fertility struggles, and she also claimed West withheld medical records, did not inform her and her husband about her plans to fly to Texas. She called the surrogate unstable and said she was trying to steal her baby. And she also basically reaffirmed that her and her husband are dedicated to taking care of this child, who they named Rumi. Now, West, for her part, doubled down on her effort to get custody of the baby, saying he wouldn't even be here if not for her, because Gilcar and her husband did request an abortion when they found out about this rare fetal heart defect. And despite Gilcar's testimony, West said that she doesn't trust the couple will continue seeking medical care.
4: And this has drawn the attention of people all over the country and questions about surrogacy and abortion and what happens when you enter into those kinds of relationships.
5: Yeah, we are watching this case as one that could affect different surrogacy arrangements all around the country. So thank you very much for that update and all the other news, Becca. We appreciate it.
6: Of course, anytime.
4: And coming up, our friends at sister station KXT were spinning live vinyl all day yesterday.
9: Getting to the point where I'm having to pull out some of the weirder stuff that still sounds, relatively normal in the air.
5: We'll hear more about some of their favorite tracks in about 15 minutes on North Texas Now.
0: I'm Nicole Osei, and you're listening to 90.1 KERE News this Friday morning. Starting September 9th, the Republican Party will hold their first ever midterm national convention at the American Airlines Center in Dallas. KERE News is bringing you the latest updates from the convention and what it means for North Texas. 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We've got a high near 101 today. Tonight, mostly clear with a low near 77. We've got a high near 102 tomorrow. Saturday night, mostly clear and much cooler with a low near 79. On Sunday, again, sunny and hot with a high near 101. In Dallas, 82. Fort Worth, 83. Frisco, 81. 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
4: Thank you for listening to North Texas Now. I'm Ron Corning.
5: And I'm Miranda Suarez. A trip to the grocery store has gotten a lot more expensive in recent years. Ground beef, tomatoes, and coffee have all seen big price spikes. And those higher prices can be especially hard on older adults with a fixed income.
4: Harvest Public Media contributor Nicole Grundmeier spoke with seniors about the tough choices they're often forced to make.
13: Once a month, the people who live at this low-income retirement community in Storm Lake, Iowa, gather to create their own food pantry. The donations come from the Food Bank of Iowa.
14: How many are the peppers?
13: Today, fresh pineapples, potatoes, and bell peppers pile up on tables. The residents can go through and take the items they need. Linda Rufus, who is 67, relies on this pop-up pantry.
15: Well, I'm thinking about how I'm going to rob Peter to pay Paul, because food prices are extremely high, and I have to really weigh out what's more important or how I can get the most out of a meal.
13: Rufus says she's stretching every dollar and trying to find cheaper, filling food items. While she loves beef, she's now buying ground turkey. Her neighbor, Tony Keller, is also shopping at the pop-up pantry today. The 65-year-old spent years outside the workforce as a caregiver, which reduced her retirement benefits.
16: I get a whopping $304 a month because I had a sick child, so most of my time was spent with her.
13: That Social Security payment isn't nearly enough to cover Keller's living expenses, including food. She relies on SNAP federal food assistance and programs like this pop-up pantry. She recently completed treatment for breast cancer and tries to prioritize eating fresh fruits and vegetables.
17: After having cancer, you're eating a little differently, which costs more money to do.
13: High food prices are pushing older adults to make difficult budget decisions affecting their health. Nationwide, food prices were 3% higher this June compared to the same time last year, according to federal data. Jessica Johnson is a senior strategist at the National Council on Aging.
18: So much of the conversation around SNAP and food insecurity really has been around children and families, and older adults really are often a forgotten population.
13: More than 7 million Americans aged 16 up experienced food insecurity in 2023, according to the National Council on Aging. That's approximately 1 in 11 older Americans. Gina Platanino is the director of policy and advocacy at the Food Research and Action Center. She says Social Security benefits don't protect older adults from hunger.
19: Your rent didn't decrease because you turned 60. Your utilities didn't decrease because you turned 60. Neither did fuel and neither did food.
13: Nearly half of older adults who carry credit card debt are using their cards to buy food, according to the AARP. In the Kansas City region, Metro Lutheran Ministry operates 3 food pantries. Community Assistance Manager Kimberly Bernard says they're seeing consistently high demand from older residents.
20: We see a lot of people that are in that population of seniors that they really rely heavily on the food pantries because it's a challenge for them to be able to budget the amount that they receive monthly.
13: Back in Iowa, Linda Rufus says she and her fellow residents at the Storm Lake Senior Housing are grateful for the pop-up pantry.
15: Because if it were not for the food banks, you know, supplying us with food, you know, we would be in a lot worse condition than we are.
13: But for now, experts say seniors on fixed incomes will likely continue to feel the squeeze of high food costs. For the Midwest Newsroom and Harvest Public Media, I'm Nicole Grunmeier.
5: Harvest Public Media is a collaboration of public media newsrooms in the Midwest and Great Plains, including KERA.
4: Over 1.5 million students started class at public high schools in Texas this month, but the reality is not all of them will graduate.
5: For those who drop out, the GED can be a stepping stone to higher education or better job prospects. The Texas Standard, Sarah Ash, decided to dig into the history of the test and what it takes to pass it, and she started by taking it herself.
21: 2.75 times 1.2. Okay, so what's 0.2 of 75?
22: The GED exam has 4 parts: mathematical reasoning, reasoning through language arts, science, and social studies.
21: I have to remember how to carry the 1. Okay.
22: When I sat down at an unfamiliar desktop computer to test my own high school knowledge, I used the practice test. After standing in the back of many GED classes with my microphone trying to remember math, I wanted to see if I could pass all 4 sections. Lindsay Arisanagi, the Vice President of Adult Education at the Literacy Coalition of Central Texas, helped oversee my test. She says the GED is harder than most people realize.
23: The stigma around it is definitely there within our community and our students coming in. I think having to retrain and reframe those thoughts around what they're doing and how hard it is and how much commitment and time it takes.
22: Colin Melton is a GED student at the Coalition. He says part of the difficulty is trying to make up for years of learning in a much shorter time span.
24: If you haven't gone to high school, clearly you can't just re-enroll in high school again, so you're going to have to do these tests, and these tests are not easy at all.
22: Some might consider the GED a shortcut, but that was not always the case. The exam was created in 1942 as a way to bridge the education gap for World War II veterans.
25: At the end of a 5-day trip from England, the Queen Elizabeth, world's largest ocean liner, pulls into New York Harbor. Aboard are almost 15,000.
26: These are soldiers coming back who are had their schooling disrupted by being drafted or by enrolling in the armed forces.
22: Blake Heller teaches courses on education and labor economics at the Hobby School of Public Affairs at the University of Houston. He says civilians weren't able to take the GED until the 1950s. This was just around the time that graduating high school became the standard for most middle-class white Americans, and the GED was seen as a step to take before entering the workforce.
26: If we think about the educational environment in that period, fewer than 20% of adults hold college degrees. Most people aren't thinking of post-secondary training as kind of a default in terms of their entry into a career.
22: By 1960, roughly 60,000 people took the GED, and that number continued to grow until over 1 million people took the exam in 2001. Increasingly during that time, the GED became a pathway towards further education or more workforce training.
0: Most people will join a GED course because they've reached a point in their careers where they've hit kind of a ceiling.
22: Carlos Contreras teaches GED classes for the Literacy Coalition.
0: Whenever they come to us, it's usually that, like, hey, I'm tired of the job that I do have in order to advance. I'm going to need to have some sort of paper certification.
22: The data backs this up. Professor Heller says as the earnings of college graduates have gone up over time between the 1970s and the early 2000s, so too did the number of GED test takers who want to pursue higher education. The gap between what high school graduates earn and what college graduates earn is called the college wage premium.
26: The share of GED graduates or GED testers who say they plan on pursuing further study at the time of the test tracks almost lockstep with the college wage premium. So as the value of college increases, the share of GED graduates who are seeing this as a motivating factor in why they're taking the test has also been rising.
22: Colin Melton is considering taking some college courses when he finishes his GED, but mostly he says he's looking forward to being able to apply for more jobs.
24: Most jobs at least require you to have a high school diploma minimum. That's just definitely something that I don't want to have to worry about forever.
22: The fifth version of the GED was released in 2014. That year, the test went fully digital and also became more expensive, which coincided with a drop in the number of test takers. Lisa Stewart, the CEO of the Literacy Coalition of Central Texas, says the content of the test also got an update.
23: They added more layers of content than the previous version, and it actually goes more in depth, especially with the math.
21: Okay, so this is actually like harder than I thought it was going to be. I was definitely the most nervous about the math exam. Oh boy, here we go. Okay. Yeah, I'm going to need that whiteboard. We're doing exponents right away. But luckily, I passed the math section and the remaining three parts of the test as well. Contreras says the goal is for students to use these practice tests to predict their GED scores. That way, they can gain confidence they will pass when they sit down for the real deal. And especially for students who struggled with school in the past, that confidence is an important factor.
0: We always say you never fail. You either learn or you pass. Those are our two things. You're either passing or you're learning.
22: And for those who are ready to learn, be they 19 years old or 90, the GED test is always an option. In Austin, I'm Sarah Ash.
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0: It's Friday, 9:43 on 90.1 KERE News. Nicole Osei with you. As Meta glasses and other camera-equipped wearables become more common, new apps are trying to help people detect when those devices may be nearby. The trend comes as questions grow over recording, facial recognition, and what privacy looks like when nearly invisible cameras can be worn on someone's face. We'll dive into that technology at 10:06 on KERE News.
1: I'm Peter Sagal. We're at war with Canada, and America is searching for a rude thing to call Canadians. It turns out Canuck isn't a slur. 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We'll try to come up with something on this week's News Quiz from NPR.
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0: At a meeting with economists and central bankers in Wyoming today, Federal Reserve Chair Kevin Warsh said inflation is still too high and suggested the central bank may have to raise interest rates in the coming months to bring it down. KERE News is keeping track of the Fed's decisions. Stay with us for the details. There's an air quality alert today due to the Ross wildfire in Jack and Palo Pinto counties. We've got a high near 101 today. Tonight, mostly clear and much cooler with a low near 77. We've got a high near 102 tomorrow. Saturday night, clear skies with a low near 79. On Sunday, again, sunny and hot with a high near 101. In Dallas, 82. Fort Worth, 83. Grand Prairie, 81. 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
1: 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I'm Ron Corning.
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1: All right, Benji McPhail and Jackson Wisdorf coming off your Thursday vinyl marathon. How are you guys doing?
3: Doing still a little tired, I'll be honest with you.
4: Yeah, my arms are a little sore.
3: Yeah, but it is the best day of the year as far as I'm concerned. I mean, it is so much fun, and the energy is just through the roof in that room. So, yeah, we're having a good time, and if you missed it, you can always check it out on our YouTube channel. We live streamed it.
1: Well, I think that's great because you stream it on YouTube. Yep. So there are two things happening here. Well, multiple things happening. People are listening on the radio. They're streaming on YouTube. And there's stuff happening here at the studio, which we'll get to in a moment. But when you put that stream out there, you have real interaction with your listeners.
4: Oh, yeah, totally.
1: What are they saying generally? What's sort of a thread through or a theme that emerges?
4: I love that album. You should have played that song, this other song.
3: Yeah.
4: Or, that's a big one.
3: Yeah, people will make requests. And if we've got that vinyl, we'll probably pull something on from that, too, which is kind of half the fun, too. And, you know, we get to interact and engage in real time, which is something we don't get to do very often. But with the live stream, if I can get that out of my mouth, is definitely a way for us to really get connected with the audience.
1: What was your favorite pick yesterday?
3: Ooh. You know, I got to tell you, I am a big Joe Jackson fan. And, you know, that old school Joe Jackson, there's really not a bad song from his first three albums. And I played something from the Look Sharp album, his debut, which, you know, just sounds so good on the radio. It is so much fun playing that stuff.

0: What about you, Jeff?
1: Yeah, I don't know. We've done this. This is the third time in a few months, or at least since the beginning of the year. Getting to the point where I'm having to pull out some of the weirder stuff that still sounds relatively normal in the air. I played a cut from this band called Damaged Bug. It's the side project of this guy named John Dwyer, who's in a band called OCs or VOCs. They change their name all the time. The record's called Cold Hot Plums. Really, really good, though. Sounds cool, kind of like a early 80s synthwave kind of thing.

0: none of us could have anticipated ahead of Thursday that we would be without Dolly Parton.
1: Ugh.
0: And you made sure that you honored her in such a special way. You were able to find a piece of vinyl of her very first ever recording.
1: Yeah, 13 years old, if you can believe that.
2: Wow.
1: And, you know, Dolly and her uncle wrote this. It's corny. It's called Puppy Loves. It's what you'd expect a 13-year-old girl to write.

0: You know, even at 13, you could hear the talent in her voice. And just, you knew this person was destined for greatness even at 13 years old.
1: Yeah, and she has influenced, I think, in so many meaningful ways some of our current stars, some of our current singers. Jackson, how did you process that?
2: Yeah, you know, it was really hard. This one hit very, very hard. It was hard to even talk about it on air. I kept on tearing up and having to, But the influence of Dolly Parton is just absolutely huge. I think any country artist that has been born in the last 40, 50 years has been inspired by Dolly Parton in some way, shape, or form, you know?
1: Katie Musgraves has said.
2: Oh, yeah.
1: She's influenced by her.
2: Oh, yeah. And I mean, that's just one in a long list. I mean, the impact that Dolly had on not just country music, but just music in general, it's just out of this world huge.
1: And the trio album, Dolly was not afraid to share the stage with others, with her contemporaries. Just

0: You know, I think that, that's a great example of what made Dolly Dolly is she wasn't scared. She was, these were her friends.
1: Mm-hmm.
0: And you can hear in the record how much fun they had making this record. I mean, they were people like hanging out, just enjoying making music together. And I think Dolly could have made music with anybody and made them sound good.
1: Oh, yeah.
0: But instead she gets Emmylou Harris and Linda Ronstadt together. And it's like, oh man, is this gold? This is about as good as it gets.
1: The collaborations that Dolly had done, I mean, every from the trio, which is obviously like one of the greatest collections of musicians coming yeah. together vocal wise, even down to doing Sesame Street bits. Mm-hmm. Once she passed away, people are sharing things on social media. I'm seeing her and Kermit the Frog performing, and it's still really good. You can listen to Dolly in any way, shape, or form. That's the impact that she had. I mean, she'll be missed, you know.
2: What a nice tribute you guys did. Do people begin communicating on the live chat about what they have for vinyl and what other people might have for vinyl?
1: I think we've had a lot of people be like, ooh, well, I'm adding that one to the list next time I'm at the record store, or I've never heard that album before, like... That's pretty cool. Like, I need to check that one out.
0: Yeah. Or where did you find that one? That's another one. You know, we like showing off a little bit when we do this. And so, you know, we bring in all our records from the house. And, you know, both Jackson and I and pretty much everybody at KXT has a pretty big record collection. And a lot of this stuff, since we're in the business, is stuff you just can't find in a lot of places. And so that's part of the fun as well, is pulling out, like, I've got this Ani DeFranco live from Santa Rosa, California in the 90s that nobody has a copy. I think there's 200 pressings of it, and I'll throw that on and people will raise an eyebrow like, how did you get that?
1: Yeah, or like promo copies of records. Yeah. I know I brought Phil Collins' Susu Studio, the 12-inch remix of it. So it's like 8 minutes long.
0: Oh,
1: and
0: my.
1: You didn't get that unless you worked at a radio station in those days or stumble upon it in a dollar bin or something.
0: For obvious reasons, it didn't get played a lot.
1: Yeah.

0: I talked about how you have a number of things happening. You've got the live stream, you've got the radio broadcast, obviously, and you have folks who show up here in the studio. I mean, do you need security for some of these collectibles?
1: It kind of gets to be like a swap meet in here, Benji. I don't know. I feel like whenever someone's not on the air, they're just looking through all the records that other people brought.
2: Yeah. And you know, it's interesting, too, because some of these haven't seen the light of day in a while. And I'm not going to name names, but one of the hosts brought in something that I don't think was played since the 80s. And we put it on the turntable and it literally just slid across the stylus because, you know, the grooves were worn so thin on this thing. But that's why it's live radio, man, and it was on our live stream, so you got to capture all of those moments.
0: You also had a moment a bit bittersweet bringing out ZZ Top after news of Frank Beard's passing on August 17th.

0: Yeah, I mean, that was a tough one. I mean, the second of three of that little old band from Texas. Yeah. You know, Frank and Dusty, probably, I don't know, up there in my favorite rhythm sections of rock and roll, you know, like right up there with like Geezer Butler and Bill Ward for Black Sabbath. You know, it's like, it's hard to beat that. And yeah, losing Frank is definitely a sad one.
1: Went to Irving High School.
2: Yeah. Mm-hmm. Yeah. And, you know, the other thing about it was,

0: Yeah, I love that his name's Frank Beard, and he's the one guy in the band that didn't have the beard. Way to be a rebel, yeah. Frank, you know?
1: Oh, man.
0: And, yeah, I had a hard time. I brought in both Fandango and Tres Hombres, and I'm like, which one do we play? So yeah. I just went with the classic, you know? Go with the stuff everybody loves.
1: Yeah, I had to stick with ZZ Top's first album. That's the name of the album, ZZ Top's first album. So good.

0: I mean, it's like the early sound. And if you've ever seen that documentary, that little old band from Texas, they talk about it a lot. And man, it just hits every time.
1: Your Homegrown Volume 3. There's some news about that you're going to share with our little mighty team at North Texas Now.
2: Yeah, well, we're giving you guys the scoop on this one. We, you know, we've done Volume 1 and Volume 2, and people, it's gotten to the point where people are like, are you going to do a Volume 3? Mm-hmm. And the answer is yes. And we're kicking it down the road a little bit. We were distributing it in October, but we just put it to press at Hand Drawn Records, and we're going to be distributing it in January this year.
0: Yeah, and it's a great lineup of artists, too. I mean, just like the other two, it's definitely, I'm looking forward to it. We've been getting it ready, and it's finally sent off, you know.
2: Exactly. So more details to come. We don't want to spill the beans quite yet, but this might be the best one we've done.
1: On vinyl, and you hand them out, and as you learn more about how you'll distribute them, we'll share it on North Texas Now.
2: That's right. This is a tease. You got to keep listening. So we'll give you all the details as we get closer to January.
1: I know what a tease is too, Benji.
2: Right.
1: Benji McPhail, Jackson Wisdor from KXT. Thanks, guys.
0: Hey, thanks, Ron.
2: Thanks, Ron.
3: For more on Dolly Parton's life and legacy, be sure to listen to Think Today at noon when Chris Boyd talks with Sarah Smarsh, author of She Come By It Natural, Dolly Parton and the Women Who Lived Her Songs.
1: That seems like a perfect opportunity for our weekend or our end of week takeaways to talk about Dolly and our impressions of her and just my impressions of the outpouring of love and support and the way in which she influenced so many people.
3: Yeah, I'm glad that we took some time to commemorate her this week because of how important she was to country music and just to pop culture in general.
1: Yeah.
3: I mean, I listened to the Trio album again this week in honor of her because that's what Wildflowers is one of my top five songs of all time. So hearing it today on the broadcast made me really happy.
1: You know, I discovered it for the first time this week. I've listened to so much of her music, not just the chart topping hits. She wrote 3,000 songs.
3: Oh my gosh.
1: Isn't that remarkable?
3: I don't even know how to fathom that number.
1: And I think it also, her life was a commentary on legacy, right? How will you be remembered by the things you accomplished? Because she did write 3,000 songs. She had 11 Grammys, 10 CMAs, an Emmy, 55 top 10 hits. And yet, did you notice people didn't really talk about that?
3: Mm-mm.
1: They talked about how she loved others, how she supported communities of people, how she gave back. Those were the things everyone really talked about.
3: Yes. And I mean, during COVID, her donation to develop the COVID vaccine was really, really remarkable. And her involvement in the world outside of music was always really interesting. I think right now, a friend of mine just went to Dollywood for the first time. So I think I have to put a pilgrimage on my list.
1: Well, by all accounts, Dollywood is as top-notch as you can get. I mean, it's been compared to Disney in terms of the way in which she's developed that over time. And I think that's where her legacy will really live in a real way because it was so much a part of who she was when she was with us.
3: Our command to you this weekend, listen to lots of Dolly Parton and watch the Rocky Horror Picture Show. Watch Clue for our guy Tim Curry as
1: Yes, another loss this week as well. Coming up on Monday here, we're talking to, she's a pothole vigilante. She's getting things done in the city, and how is she doing it using social media? We'll have that for you coming up here on Monday. Have a great weekend. I'm Ron Corning.
3: And I'm Miranda Suarez. This has been North Texas Now.
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10: Texas freeze immigration officer wanted for a shooting in Minnesota, raising critical legal and practical questions about federalism. 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
10: I'm David Brown. An attempt by the Trump administration to lower beef prices has many Texas ranchers upset. Texas Standard's own Michael Marks with that story. What appears to be a groundbreaking new treatment in Texas for people with Parkinson's, using ultrasound to stop tremors. Also, as polls show Democrat James Tallarico pulling ahead of his Republican rival in the U.S. Senate race, President Trump comes to Texas to boost support for Ken Paxton. Plus, the week in politics with the Texas Tribune and a whole lot more as the Standard gets underway right after this.
12: Live from NPR News in Washington, I'm Windsor Johnston. Federal Reserve Chair Kevin Warsh says inflation is too high, but is offering few clues about where interest rates are heading. In a closely watched speech in Jackson Hole, Wyoming today, Warsh said the Fed needs flexibility to respond to the economy rather than feel bound by Wall Street expectations.
13: We should not indulge a regime in which market participants are looking primarily to the Fed for their next trade. The economic literature has long described the distorting effects, what it called the Hall of Mirrors problem. If markets rely materially on the Fed's guidance and the Fed relies on market prices, we're more likely to be blinded to new developments.
12: Warsh says inflation is running above the Fed's 2% target, adding that the focus right now should be on prices. Officials in China say five people have died and more than 500 others remain missing on the Tibet side of the China-Nepal border after catastrophic flooding this week. Rescue crews have reached the hardest hit area after operations were briefly suspended over fears an upstream lake could overflow. NPR's Jennifer Pack reports from Beijing.
14: The lake was formed after an enormous chunk of ice snapped off a glacier, triggering waves of mud, water, and ice barreling down the Himalayas on Wednesday. Trees and homes were swept away or submerged. Chinese state media showed aerial shots of the Jilong border checkpoint buried under a mudslide, including a six-story building. Some of the debris jammed up the water. A lake started forming upstream, and it's been filling up. It's also been raining in the area. Chinese rescue workers are racing to reduce the risk of more flooding, and police in Nepal say the Chinese have told them to be on alert on their side of the border. Jennifer Pack, NPR News, Beijing.
12: A judge in California has ruled that the Pentagon cannot designate the AI company Anthropic as a supply chain risk. NPR's Deb Brumfield reports the ruling came over the use of artificial intelligence in warfare.
15: In her 59-page ruling, District Judge Rita Lynn said that the Pentagon violated Anthropic's First Amendment rights when it designated the company, quote, a supply chain risk. The government argued that Anthropic's technology could threaten national security, but Judge Lynn said they never produced the proof. Rather, she said, the Pentagon tried to use the designation to, quote, make a public example out of Anthropic. The fight began after Anthropic tried to put limits on its technology. It demanded the Pentagon not use its AI tools for fully autonomous weapons or the mass surveillance of Americans. Jeff Brumfield, NPR News.
12: On Wall Street, the Dow was up 207 points. This is NPR News. Canada is backing part of its retaliation in the escalating trade war with the U.S. Ottawa had threatened tariffs on about $20 billion in American goods after President Trump announced new 50% tariffs on Canadian imports. But Canada has now removed U.S. seafood from that list, bringing some relief to fishermen in Maine. Michael Livingston of Maine Public Report. 50% tariffs on Canadian

0: of Minnesota, Tim Walz in this case, makes a proper request and goes through the procedures, and there's no question he did. If somebody who is charged with committing a crime in one state flees to another state as a fugitive and is found in another state, the second state, in this case Texas, has to extradite that individual back to the state in which the crime was allegedly committed. And that's required by the Constitution, has been undisputed constitutional doctrine in the United States since the Constitution itself was established and ratified by the people.
1: Well, Texas appears to be questioning whether Castro is technically a fugitive because he apparently didn't flee Minnesota. According to his account of it, ICE ordered him back to Texas. How significant is that distinction under extradition law?
0: So far, there has not been a court that's ever accepted that distinction in a prior case. Even Judge Rodriguez, who was the federal judge who decided that this case was not ripe yet, that it was too premature, noted in a footnote that he did not find Texas's argument with respect to the status of Agent Castro supported by any case law that had previously been decided by any court. So this was something that, you know, it was a better excuse. Abbott's original excuse was, well, Governor Walz needs to admit that he's been committing a fraud on the federal government before I can release Castro. This is a better legal argument than that, but there really isn't any case law to support it. And I looked at Texas's brief that it filed in the case, and they didn't specify any kind of case law support for this argument at all.
1: You mentioned that federal judge who said this week, essentially, Governor Abbott hasn't said no. So as you put it, the case isn't ripe. There isn't yet a refusal that the court could act on. So there's, you know, and by the way, there's no specific deadline requiring him to decide either. You mentioned loophole. Does this, in a way, create a loophole for a governor to effectively block extradition just by declining to make a decision?
0: Exactly, David. And that would be my concern if this has ended up being the way that we understand extradition going forward. I think the difficulty with the judge's ruling here is that he failed to recognize that a refusal to decide can be the same thing as a no. And there's no question that if Governor Abbott said no, that then Castro would have had to been extradited to Minnesota. Minnesota would have prevailed in the lawsuit. So essentially what the judge is allowing is that Governor Abbott, as long as he doesn't say no, but just refuses to say yes, then this will prevent Minnesota from being able to extradite.
1: Well, this gets us to the precedent question. If Texas can resist an extradition request from Minnesota in a politically charged case, what then prevents governors elsewhere from doing the same thing over any number of issues? Abortion, guns, immigration. States are increasingly disagreeing with one another. How do you see it?
0: No, and I think that's exactly right, and exactly what is the difficulty with the judge's ruling in this particular case. Now, of course, this is just the decision of one district judge, so it does not create binding precedent for any other district judge in the country. But if all district judges were doing this with respect to extradition requests, then that could, and as you mentioned, in these politically charged cases, be an effective loophole to prevent extradition from working as our constitutional framers desired. Because you could always just refuse to act and therefore not actually extradite the individual, but then there's no timeline, according to the district judge in this case, for there to be a actual decision made, and so that these could be put off indefinitely, which I think would really harm and be a detriment to our system of federalism.
1: Minnesota says it's going to keep fighting this in court. What would have to happen, though, for a federal court, potentially even the Supreme Court, to step in and say Texas has a constitutional obligation to turn Castro over?
0: Well, the Supreme Court has previously held in that federal courts can require a governor to extradite an individual who meets the requirements for extradition, which it seems Castro clearly does here. But that was, of course, in a case in which the governor of the state had specifically said no, that we're not going to do the extradition. It's like a situation where you have a kid who wants to go to a concert and keeps asking his parent, you know, can I go? Can I go? And the parent says, I'll decide later. I'll decide later. And then the concert passes and it's too late. Well, that's kind of the position that Judge Rodriguez is putting the state of Minnesota in here.
1: All right. So where does the federal government fit into all of this, Professor? Castro is a federal law enforcement officer. Some reports say, as you were mentioning earlier, the Justice Department's considered its own prosecution. Does federal involvement resolve any of this interstate dispute? Or could a federal case simply proceed alongside Minnesota's?
0: Right. You could have another federal case going on if the feds decide to prosecute. There's also an interesting issue which hasn't even been it hasn't really been considered that much in this case yet. Texas actually made a pass at it in its brief to Judge Rodriguez, and that's the fact that since Castro was clearly involved in a federal law enforcement operation when this happened, there is another question of what's known as federal supremacy clause immunity for officers that's going to eventually get raised. I think if Castro ever ends up standing state court charges, at least if I was his attorney, I would try to use that to get the case removed to federal court and have a decision about whether or not Castro was protected by that.
1: Right.
0: And the basic idea of that is that you can't be charged by a state for a crime if you were reasonably performing your federal duties. And I think there's a strong argument here that Castro wasn't reasonably performing his federal duties by shooting through a door when the person was already in the house. But nevertheless, that is a issue that would have to be decided. And if Castro wants that to be decided by a federal court, he does have that right under federal supremacy clause immunity.
1: Well, for now, Christian Castro is a free man in Texas. What do you see happening next?
0: Yeah, this is very interesting, right? He is in Texas. He is technically subject to rearrest if the decision is made by Abbott to finally extradite. He is also, as we've mentioned, subject to federal investigation. There are some concerns that he may flee to Mexico, but you know, it's kind of unknown what his next steps are going to be. He was in Texas for several months before he was arrested on the Minnesota charges, and that was one of the facts that Judge Rodriguez relied on to try to say, well, we don't know for sure that he's going to flee to Mexico, even though Minnesota is very concerned that he will.
1: Yeah. Rocky Rhodes, professor of law and Wall Family Chair in Constitutional Law, University of Missouri School of Law. Professor Rhodes, thanks so much for joining us on The Standard. Really appreciate your clear explanations.
0: Wonderful to be here with you, David.
1: Coming up on 19 minutes past the hour, Texas Standard Time. A whole lot more of the big broadcast ahead. Stay with us.
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3: Is the Standard. I'm David Brown. Many cities across Texas are taking steps to address concerns about large data centers. And yesterday, council leaders in the Texas capital city took first steps to deal with growing concerns, as KUT's Luz Moreno Luzano reports.
4: Before the city of Austin can begin to manage or even ban large-scale data centers, local rules must be written. The Austin City Council has initiated that process. They're tasking staff with drafting new requirements for these types of facilities, including size, location, and environmental considerations. Ahead of the vote on Thursday, Mayor Kirk Watson said the council is aligned in protecting Austin residents, land, and utilities.
5: To be legally viable, to be protective, and to be preventive. That is what we're hoping to see to the fullest extent that the law allows a municipality to act under these circumstances.
4: No large-scale data centers have been proposed in Austin, but city staff say they've gotten some inquiries indicating those facilities could be on the horizon. Austin's land code does allow for what staff call traditional data centers. Those are facilities that use up to 20 megawatts of power. 1 megawatt is equivalent to powering up to 250 homes, per Austin Energy. But as artificial intelligence has exploded, developers across the country are building larger data centers that require more land, water, and electricity. Joy Hardin is the city's zoning officer. She says the city code doesn't have specific rules for facilities that use more than 75 megawatts of power.
6: Data centers are getting much larger in size and capacity. Of course, not all data centers have the same impact. Each facility has different characteristics, capacity, physical size, and operational features.
4: She says having a clear definition and framework will make it so the city can track, regulate, and even ban these kinds of centers. That could include creating standards for water, noise, heat, lighting, and site design. At Thursday's meeting, several residents spoke in support of creating new regulations before a major data center is proposed. East Austin resident Brad Massengale was one of them.
7: So we really need to get ahead of this and get a suite of ordinances, not just a blanket type of ban, because that's upsetting it up for one lawsuit to strip that away.
4: City staff plan to bring some proposed rules back to council for approval in phases. The first round of regulations could be ready for review by the end of the year. In the meantime, any large-scale data center projects proposed within the city would have to get council approval before moving forward. I'm Luz Moreno Lozano in Austin.
3: And you are listening to the Texas Standard. The Trump administration's made internal immigration enforcement a top priority and taken unprecedented steps, not just to detain and deport people, but also reduce and restrict legal immigration. That includes putting a pause on issuing visas for immigrants from 75 countries, what some have called a de facto ban against eligible immigrants. A federal judge struck down the policy last Friday, calling it contrary to law. Kathleen Campbell Walker is the former president of the American Immigration Lawyers Association. She spoke about this with our own Angela Kocherka.
8: Well, first, what were the terms of this ban?
9: This is a State Department action, and this is a State Department action that started back in January of 2026. The policy took effect on January 21st. What it did was, from the State Department's perspective, for immigrant visas, people seeking permanent residence from this list of 75 countries, it told them, well, okay, because of our concerns, they initially characterized it as something tied to, we see that people coming to the United States will seek public benefits from these countries, and therefore that was the basis tied to a public charge concern to say, we're going to cancel and reschedule all existing interviews. And basically, individuals that are proceeding on legal bases, even with interviews already scheduled, were impacted by this.
8: Well, what can you tell us about the people, the plaintiffs, and the impact on them in this case?
9: Well, I believe that there were four individuals in the lawsuit. That was the clinic lawsuit v. Rubio. That's what we're talking about. So bottom line, what happened is that this determination now is made, and now we're trying to figure out, okay, what does this mean? We have a decision now. The court case decided that this was a nationality-based ban, that Congress prohibited this kind of action. The court decision was in the U.S. District Court for the Southern District of New York. It resulted in something called a vacatur, which has a nationwide impact. And that decision came down on August 21.
8: Yeah, and I also read that, in fact, some of these people, I mean, the evidence showed they weren't going to be public charged.
9: Oh, no, it was not a public charge ground. No, but I can tell you that public charge is going to rear its head in another way shortly, because we have a new regulation that goes into effect changing how public charge is applied, and that happens on September 18th. Globally, there's been a pause on activities at State Department consular officers as they receive training. So, for example, just across the street here at the U.S. consulate in Ciudad Juarez, people were receiving notices that, hey, we're not going to have your immigrant visa interview. We're postponing. And basically, there's an article in the New York Times describing that it's tied to training for the implementation of the public charge ground. This is why it gets really confusing, because this clinic case versus Secretary Rubio is something tied to the Secretary of State waving his magic wand, which, well, he doesn't really have a magic wand to wave in this situation. So he waves the non-existent magic wand and says, 75 countries, we're not going to issue visas to you. He's told, no, you can't do that. Well, what they can still do is make decisions on public charge grounds. And this court case doesn't have anything to do with how public charge was being applied. It says what you did with your magic wand that doesn't have any power was to apply nationality, and you can't do that.
8: So you're getting into what happens next. And just to clarify for people, I mean, public charge, basically, I mean, people are supposed to be self-sufficient when they apply for these visas, correct? Explain to people what that involves.
9: Well, the public charge ground concerning the applicants for permanent residence has been around since like 1882. For a long time, there was field guidance in 1999 about the receipt of certain public cash assistance or institutionalization for long-term care at government expense. These were issues, and non-cash benefits like most Medicaid and SNAP housing were excluded. Then there was a 2019 Trump rule. That particular approach, which redefined public charge as a non-citizen to receive a far broader type of benefits, allowing it to have much more strength to deny a visa application. And then there was a 2022 Biden rule. The Biden rule is going to go bye-bye now. And we're going to have the 2026 Trump-based rule. It's a USCIS final rule effective September 18th.
8: So this idea that somehow someone's going to come into the country and try and get some sort of benefit, medical or financial or whatever. And as you said, you know, it dates back to almost the beginning that people have to prove they can be somewhat self-sufficient.
9: Self-sufficient, that's correct. Yeah. I mean, and that's been a hard rule for a long time. But as far as its implementation, you can see that, just as with all other types of immigration benefits, there's been, the pendulum has swung to be more enforcement focused and more humanitarian depends.
8: We've been speaking to Kathleen Campbell Walker, the former president of the American Immigration Lawyers Association. Kathleen, thank you so much for sharing your insight.
9: Appreciate your time and patience, Angela.
1: There's a whole lot more of the Texas Standard coming up, including the Texas News Roundup. Don't touch that dial. Coming up on 29 minutes past the hour, Texas Standard Time.
10: After publicly touting 250,000 non-citizens on voter lists, Homeland Security is now acknowledging that data was only a preliminary estimate. We'll break down the discrepancy between the agency's claims and its actual findings tomorrow morning on 90.1 KERA News, or you can ask your smart speaker to play KERA.
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12: From the Texas Newsroom, I'm Shelby Rose. President Trump is in Texas this morning. He stayed the night in Houston after spending the evening at a GOP fundraiser for Ken Paxton's U.S. Senate bid. Trump has also been increasing his attacks on Paxton's opponent, Democratic State Representative James Tallarico.
13: We're working very hard. We want to win that race. He's running against a man who should not never be. We have a very good candidate, Ken Paxton, and he's running against Tallarico, they call him, because he is a little freaky, and that's not a man that represents the value of Texas.
12: Tallarico has been slowly creating distance from Paxton in the polls. The survey by Texas Public Opinion Research has Tallarico leading Paxton 48% to 42%, his biggest lead so far. Today is the fourth day for crews battling a massive wildfire west of Fort Worth. Amy Meyer with the Emergency Service Department in Palo Pinto County says they are doing their best to keep firefighters safe and rested.
14: We are rotating crews in and out and make sure that they are hydrated and rested well. We have some mobile IV units that are out here, hydrating these guys, these men and these women that are fighting this fire.
12: The Ross Fire has burned more than 85,000 acres, with just about 21% of it contained. Texas Comptroller Don Huffines has called on local governments to provide property tax relief and for school districts to cut bloat. Texas Public Radio's Brian Kirkpatrick reports his comments came during a legal seminar on taxation in San Antonio.
15: With sales tax collections distributed this month coming in 13% higher than last year statewide, Huffines says local government should consider using that revenue to cut back on property taxes. He says in the past 10 years in Texas, a growing share of mortgage payments are made up of property taxes. He calls that one of the single biggest barriers between young Texans and their first home. Huffines also announced forthcoming performance reviews for school districts that will look for administrative bloat or dollars that should be spent on teachers and students instead. I'm Brian Kirkpatrick in San Antonio.
12: Texas Women's University plans to open a business college in downtown Dallas next year. Christopher Johnson is the new president of TWU Dallas. He says the school should fill several growing needs.
16: There's still so many students who are academically prepared in Dallas who don't go to college anywhere. The financial sector has such a large gap, I would say, in the number of women represented at top levels. And so we could fill in the gap.
12: TWU will partner with the nonprofit Come to Believe, which helps underserved students graduate with little or no debt. I'm Shelby Rose in the Texas Newsroom.
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1: 33 minutes past the hour, Texas Standard Time. I'm David Brown. Parkinson's disease affects nearly a million Americans, and for many, one of its most visible and disabling symptoms is a tremor that medication might not be able to control anymore. But doctors at UT Southwestern Medical Center are now using a newly approved treatment that requires no incision, no implanted device, just precisely focused sound waves. In fact, one Arlington patient saw his tremor disappear within minutes. It was something he'd been suffering with for years. Joining us now is Dr. Bhavya Shah, an interventional neuroradiologist at UT Southwestern, and he actually helped perform this procedure. Dr. Shah, welcome to the Texas Standard.
18: Thank you for having me.
1: It's my understanding that you actually started focused research there at UT Southwestern on this very approach. Is that right?
18: I was recruited about 10 years ago to UT Southwestern after my fellowship to work on creating a brain-focused ultrasound program at UT Southwestern. And we've been working on ways to map the brain and identify patient-specific targets so that we can treat them for essential tremor and Parkinson's disease.
1: Let me ask you about that, because you mentioned ultrasound, and when people hear ultrasound, they're probably not imagining something powerful enough to affect tissue deep inside the brain. How does this actually work?
18: So, you know, therapeutic ultrasound, it's very similar to the other ultrasound devices that we think of, like imaging babies or other parts of the body. But instead of imaging, we're actually using the ultrasound to deliver sound energy. And the way that it works is there's a helmet that has approximately 1,024 ultrasound transducers all around the skull. Mm-hmm. Each ultrasound transducer starts its own beam. And these beams cross an intact skull onto a very specific point in the brain. And that specific point is the focal point where maximal energy deposition takes place. So each beam individually by itself isn't capable of doing anything. It's really where all of these beams combine onto a focal spot that we can achieve a heat deposition.
1: Now, I saw an interview with a 72-year-old Air Force veteran who'd been suffering from Parkinson's for years. His tremors had become so bad he couldn't do, you know, many of the things he loved. He had a hobby of repairing antique radios, but he couldn't, you know, hold a pencil, much less a soldering iron. So he goes in for this treatment. I think his name is Bud Level. And in his case, the change was almost immediate. He could hold his hand completely steady. He could, you know, get back to doing the things he loved. It almost seemed miraculous, the outcome, all this without surgery. Was this result typical of the results you're seeing?
18: Every patient's brain is going to be slightly different. And you want to make sure that where your ultrasound energy is being delivered is going to be the most beneficial to treat the patient's clinical symptoms. And so we have a partnership with our movement disorder neurologists. Our movement disorder neurologists are really the domain of, they have the domain expertise in neurology exams. And so they're always involved in every case that we do. So initially, we map the brain, identify the patient-specific target. That's one of the things that we developed here at UT Southwestern. Then the patient comes in for the procedure. We expose that specific part of that patient's brain to low-energy ultrasound waves. And then our movement disorder neurologists are in the room examining the patients during the treatment, making sure that their Parkinsonian symptoms are getting better, and they're not having any side effects. And if everything is going as we planned, because we've mapped the brain, we've identified the specific cable to target based on the patient's clinical symptoms, it is at that point that we increase the energy and treat the target.
1: To a layperson, I have to say that this sounds like a breakthrough. Certainly, how do you consider this? Are we talking about a new era for people who are suffering from tremors from Parkinson's?
18: Yes, I think we are. I think this is opening the door to what I would call incisionless therapies of the brain, right? I think it has three factors to it, though, and I think all factors are equally important. One is the ability to precisely map and identify the patient-specific target for clinical symptom relief. Two, the ability to test that target in real time in partnership with a movement disorder neurologist. And three, then heating that tissue up so that clinical change is lasting, right? I think it's opening the door for future therapies, things like gene therapy, cell therapy. And focused ultrasound is such a dynamic technology that we can actually use focused ultrasound to potentiate some of these cellular therapies to where we're getting away from destroying brain tissue to a point where we're basically giving the cell material to create the right protein or to overcome something without having to burn a hole in someone's brain.
1: Dr. Bhavya Shah is an interventional neuroradiologist at UT Southwestern Medical Center. We're going to have more on this over at texasstandard.org. Dr. Shah, congratulations on your work, and thank you so much for taking time to talk with us on the Texas Standard.
18: Thank you so much for having me on the show.
1: Hey, what's cooking? 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It's Mondo Rayo with the Tacos of Texas, next Thursday on the Texas Standard.
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0: The Ross Fire in Jack and Palo Pinto counties continues to burn. KERA News spoke with a meteorologist about whether this week's storms had an impact on the firefight.
1: Gusty, erratic, they can make fighting wildfires difficult, so just depends on how it happens.
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4: It's Texas Standard Time. This weekend, several events and tributes are scheduled to celebrate the life of Dolly Parton, who died Tuesday in Nashville at the age of 80. Not only was she a much-loved country and pop music figure, she was also an icon for the LGBTQ plus community. KUT's Stephanie Federico reminds us, in 2023, Parton presented a gift to one of Austin's most famous drag queens.
5: Bridget Bandit was having an exhausting year. She had testified at the Texas Capitol against bills that would ban certain drag performances and story hours.
6: Drag is simply a form of art. And like any form of art, it can be produced by many different kinds of people and be modified for different kinds of audiences. Thank you so much for your time and consideration.
7: Thank you for your testimony.
5: She had also joined a lawsuit to stop the legislation. After Bridget performed as Dolly Parton at Oil Can Harry's that December, one of the hosts called for the room's attention. They played a 5-minute-long video of friends thanking Bridget for her work on behalf of Texas's queer community.
8: I know it's been a really hard year. It's been very stressful. But through all the adversity, we have persevered. And we are all in the community so grateful for the hard work you've put in.
5: Then the host presented her with a pink, triangle-shaped box.
9: At first, I was like, is this like a costume or something, like a Dolly costume? And then, like, I opened it and I realized I saw the signature. And
5: it was an acoustic guitar covered in rhinestones and signed by Dolly Parton.
9: No, I can't play the guitar. I can pretend to play it just like I pretend to sing.
5: Bridget had received global attention that year when she testified at the Capitol in drag. She brought with her a children's book about Dolly. It reads, "She wore big hair and lots of makeup, and some people might have thought it was too much, but she liked it, and the kids did too."
9: That made it all the way to Dolly, right? And that's how I got the signed guitar.
5: Bridget said Dolly's niece, Rebecca Seaver, does drag in Tennessee, where similar laws were being debated. Seaver showed her aunt the photo, and they orchestrated the whole thing.
9: Knowing that, like, Dolly signed my name on a guitar and spelled it right and knows who I am was just so, so exciting.
5: Bridget said she grew up listening to Dolly, but never anticipated her persona to be so intertwined with the superstar. It just came naturally. Her first official paid booking as a drag queen was at a Dolly Parton show. She later started doing socially distanced drag telegrams as Dolly during the pandemic. To Bridget, Dolly was a drag queen herself.
9: I think a lot of queer people can relate to Dolly and see themselves in her, you know, with the way that she fights like societal norms and expectations.
5: Bridget said Dolly will forever inspire and influence her work. She and others will pay tribute to the queen this Saturday during her regular drag hoedown at Stoney's Good Time Ranch. Bridget said she will bring the guitar. I'm Stephanie Federico in Austin.
4: Since President Donald Trump took his second term of office, the cost of ground beef has risen more than 40%. That's according to data from the Bureau of Labor Statistics. But lowering those high prices at the meat counter has been a priority of his.
10: Well, we want to get the beef prices down, so we'll get them down a little bit. And that's what people want, that's what the voters want, and that's what I want.
4: That's the president speaking to reporters last week shortly after announcing a plan to import 300,000 metric tons of beef over the next 90 days to be sold at a discount. Trump signed a proclamation putting the deal into motion on Thursday to the disappointment of cattle raisers in Texas and beyond. For more, we're joined now by the Texas Standard's own Michael Marks. Hey there, Michael.
11: Hey, David.
4: Can you give us a few more details about this plan of the president's to import more beef and what sort of impact it might have?
7: The beef coming in from this deal will supposedly be sold at a 25% discount, and we do not know a whole lot more about the nuts and bolts of how that will work, including which countries are going to supply the meat. Mm-hmm. But what most economists are saying about the impact for consumers is that it probably will not be big, mostly because of just the volume involved. You said 300,000 metric tons of ground beef. That's obviously a lot. But when you look at the overall beef production in the United States, that's about 2%, kind of a drop in the bucket that experts aren't sure will lead to long-term significant reduction in prices.
11: All right. Well, what about Texas ranchers, folks who raise cattle? What are they saying about all this?
7: They don't like it. They are unhappy, particularly when it comes to selling the beef at a lower price. They see that as manipulating the market. Over the past few days, the Trump administration has received lots of letters and calls from individual ranchers, as well as organizations like the Texas Southwestern Cattle Raisers Association, the American Farm Bureau. Cooper Little is the executive director of the Independent Cattlemen's Association of Texas. He has a herd himself in Central Texas.
12: We're very disappointed in that decision by the president, who seems to be advising him, or I guess giving him the impression that this is going to reduce beef prices at the retail counter, and we disagree.
11: Yeah, I guess this isn't the only recent decision by the Trump administration that's got some ranchers upset either. What else did they tell you?
7: Yeah, on Monday, the administration reopened a port of entry along the U.S.-Mexico border for livestock. The U.S. hadn't been accepting Mexican cattle since November of 2024, basically, because of the New World screwworm. You and I have talked plenty about this, David. Yeah. It's a parasitic pest that was moving north through Mexico toward the United States. A huge problem for ranchers because they lay their eggs in the open wounds of animals like cows and sheep, and then the larvae burrow down into the animal itself. The border was closed to keep the screwworm out of the United States, but what that was doing is causing serious financial pain for ranchers in Mexico, but also feedlots and meat packers in the United States. They depend on the supply of Mexican cattle to supply their operations, and they've been lobbying the Trump administration to reopen the border. But Bill Bullard, the CEO of RCAF USA, which represents sheep and cattle raisers, still say this is an unnecessary risk.
13: The U.S. Department of Agriculture is proposing to prematurely relax our important mitigation measures against the pest by phasing in border openings. We believe this is a mistake. We believe it's dangerous.
7: So if all goes well in Arizona, David, USDA plans to open two crossings in New Mexico, but right now there are no plans to reopen the ports in Texas because the screwworm is just too active south of us.
11: You mentioned that screwworm. What is the latest on the fight against the screwworm here in Texas?
7: Yeah, real quick, there are only two active screwworm cases at the moment, David. They're both in Valverde County, one in a goat, one in a sheep. We are not seeing a crazy, uncontrolled infestation at the moment. The real focus right now by USDA is trying to produce more sterilized flies. Female screwworms mate once in their life, so flooding the zone with sterile male flies keeps them from reproducing. The USDA says they are ahead of schedule on a facility that would produce many, many more of these sterilized screwworms, enough to push the population back down to Panama, where they had been contained before this outbreak.
11: Yeah, obviously, no one wants to lose those gains. Michael Marks is a producer reporter for the Texas Standard. Michael, thanks so much for the update.
7: Thanks, David.
11: We got a whole lot more of the Texas Standard just ahead, including the typewriter rodeo with the poem of the week. Also, what President Trump might be doing in Texas right now, why he's come to the Lone Star State. Also, some changing numbers in that race for U.S. Senate that everyone's been talking about. Texas Standard continues in just a moment, coming up on 49 minutes past the hour, Texas Standard Time.
14: The Tohono O'odham Nation's land straddles a 62-mile stretch of border between the U.S. and Mexico. This has led to an ongoing dispute between the federal government and the tribal nation over the construction of a border wall. We'll have the latest for you in 16 minutes. It's nearly 11 o'clock. 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
15: I'm Peter Sagal. We're at war with Canada, and America is searching for a rude thing to call Canadians. It turns out Canuck isn't a slur. It just sounds like one. We'll try to come up with something on this week's News Quiz from NPR.
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18: I'm Sean Petrie. I'm with the Typewriter Rodeo. In the Typewriter Rodeo, we make up poems on the spot on whatever topic people want.
19: Faith, for listener Allison, who asked for a poem about trying to figure out where religion fits into her life. There is the kind that you have learned, the beliefs that have been there, passed down for as long as you can remember. And there is strength and power in the continuity and community. But ultimately, this is not something for others to decide. This is between you and whoever you whisper to in the tough times. Is it God? Is it some other higher power? Is it some strength that is simply inside you? Well, you can try and figure it out. Try and rationalize your religion, or you can simply pay attention to the voice that whispers back. It does not matter to anyone else where it comes from. All that matters is that you listen and keep caring enough to ask.
18: For the Texas Standard, I'm Sean Petrie with the Typewriter Rodeo.
11: Typewriter Rodeo every Friday here on The Standard. Got a suggestion for a custom poem yourself? Send it on over. You just might hear it on the radio. But now it's time for the week that was in Texas politics. And to help us with that, Jasper Scherer, politics editor for the Texas Tribune. Jasper, welcome back.
20: Thanks for having me.
11: So President Trump landed in Houston yesterday. What's this Texas visit about?
20: Well, he was ostensibly here to visit NASA, but he also combined this visit with a fundraiser for Ken Paxton, which is notable in that Paxton has been lagging in the not just the polls lately, but also particularly on fundraising, which of course goes hand in hand. He's going up against this real fundraising juggernaut in James Talrico on the Democratic mm-hmm. side.
11: Yeah, I think some Republicans are saying, what's taken you so long, Mr. President? And, you know, of course, he was rather late in the game in endorsing Paxton to begin with back during primary season. Paxton's opponent, you were talking about there, Democratic State Representative James Talrico, got some more good news on top of the money he's been raising in the form of the opinion polls. What are you hearing?
20: Well, the latest that we've got is coming out of the University of Texas at Austin, had Talrico up 42-39% in their latest poll, which is, on the one hand, it's the latest in this sort of string of pretty good results for Talrico. But one thing that stood out to me about this poll was there is a significant amount of undecided voters or folks who are indicating support for third-party candidates. Not huge percentages, but enough to, you know, you look at that 42% number for Talrico. Some of the other polls have had them closer to 50%, but mm-hmm. this does happen a lot with Democrats in Texas where, you know, maybe there will be some early polls that show a race being competitive. Maybe the Republicans only up by a little bit, but the challenge for Democrats is that often the independents and kind of the moderates will end up breaking for the Republican candidate towards the end once they start spending more money, attacking the Democrat for their positions. So that's just maybe a little warning sign for Talrico. Looking at that 42% number, it's a far cry from 50.
11: Yeah, it's election season's upon us here. We're still a bit away from the next presidential election cycle, mind you, but I was interested to see that a Texas lawmaker's not shying away from saying he'd like to be in the White House. Tell us a little bit more about that.
20: Yeah, this was Ted Cruz going on Lieutenant Governor Dan Patrick's podcast the other day, and I believe his quote was that it's no secret that he wants to be president. So just kind of putting his cards out on the table, and I think giving us a little preview maybe of what the race will look like to succeed Trump as kind of the kingmaker on the GOP side. You know, Cruz has been positioning himself against J.D. Vance, the vice president, on especially on foreign policy, kind of pushing back on Vance's more isolationist stance. So, you know, it's never too early, I suppose, to talk about those future cycles.
11: You can check out these stories and more over the TexasTribune.org. That's where Jasper Scherer is, politics editor. Jasper, thanks so much.
20: Thank you.
11: And you are listening to the Texas Standard.
1: When was the last time you had to think twice about putting something in your grocery cart? I'm Wells Dunbar with the Texas Standard, and chances are it might have been pretty recently. This week on The Talk of Texas, we've been asking whether the recent drumbeat of food recalls has changed the way you eat. And there's been plenty to keep track of. This summer alone, major outbreaks have been linked to iceberg lettuce, eggs, jalapenos, and frozen blueberries. For one listener, keeping up with all of this feels like something bigger.
21: Hi, good morning. I'm Chang from Sugarland, and I'd like to leave a message about the loss of freedom to not need to do a bunch of things, like figure as much the risk of eating this or that.
1: That framing really stuck with me about the regular pace of recalls being something greater than one announcement after another, instead accumulating into a loss of something more fundamental.
21: I think it's just insanity to try and pretend everything's okay and live life as it was a few years ago.
1: But still, you got to keep track.
21: I definitely do check recalls, try to get updates on what's the latest thing to avoid.
1: And again, Chang feels like it's a symptom of even bigger changes at work.
21: Freedom to travel, freedom to do what you want, as long as it's not criminal. That's all deteriorated with all this deregulation of industries. All right, thanks. Take care. Bye-bye.
1: Other Texans told us they've responded by changing where their food comes from. Doris Murdoch says after ending up with some recalled eggs, she bought replacements at a co-op and says she hasn't bought grocery store lettuce in months. And one listener in Austin says she's leaning harder into local farmers markets.
22: Hi, my name is Susie Epstein, and as a native Austinite, I love getting fresh seasonal produce from our many farmers markets. Now that our food system appears more at risk than ever, I can think of no better antidote than to buy local.
1: For Susie, that means shortening the distance between herself and the people producing her food.
22: So shopping local, for me at least, is what I do to stay healthy and avoid getting sick.
1: Food recalls have always happened. But for some Texans, the cumulative effect is changing something more fundamental, how much trust they bring with them into the grocery store. Go to TexasStandard.org/talk and record us a voice message that we can play on the show. I'm Wells Dunbar, and this is The Talk of Texas.
11: Our producers and reporters include Sarah Ash, Shelley Brisbane, Michael Marks, and Sean Saldana. Raul Alonso is our assistant digital editor. Leah Scarpelli is our director. Renee Chavez and Caroline File, our technical directors. Texas Standard's managing producer is Laura Rice. Our executive producer is Rhonda Fanning. And you can keep up with the news 24/7 at TexasStandard.org. 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
6: And I'm Scott Tong. This is Here and Now. Coming up, Fed Chairman Kevin Warsh gave a closely watched speech this morning. Did he give clear signals about his thinking? We'll discuss.
5: Also, the devastation from that collapsing glacier in Nepal was so extreme that even a glacier scientist was shocked.
7: Personally, I've never seen anything like this. When I opened my Facebook feed yesterday and seeing the videos coming out of it, I just couldn't even believe it was real.
5: She'll explain what happened.
6: Also, the new HBO show The Green Lantern is based on the DC comic superhero, or should we say superheroes. There are two in the show.
8: Me, I'm a fighter pilot.
9: So am I.
8: When I think fly, it's automatic. So you just concentrate. Think flight.
9: Great, thank you.
6: Coming up here and now.
5: First, the news.
10: Live from NPR News, I'm Lakshmi Singh. Federal Reserve Chair Kevin Warsh says inflation's too high, still above the central bank's 2% target. But in a highly anticipated speech in Jackson Hole, Wyoming today, Warsh did not give a clear indication of what the Fed's next steps might be. Here's NPR's Scott Horsley.
11: He reiterated his concern that too much telegraphing about interest rates by the Fed can tie the central bank's hands and also distort market signals. That's why he's really allergic to saying a whole lot about what the central bank might do in the future. Some players have said, look, don't tell us where interest rates are going next month or in the next 6 months, but give us a general idea of how you might react to this or that economic indicator.
10: That's NPR Scott Horsley reporting. President Trump has signed an executive order renaming Lake Ontario to Lake America. NPR's Liz Baker reports that in Rochester, New York, beachgoers greeted the news with derision and defiance.
12: It's a windy day, so only a few people are out on the sandy beach of Lake America.
13: That's not what it's called. It's called Lake Ontario.
12: From the boardwalk, D-Love and Sky House look north to the Canadian side of the lake and the Canadian side of the trade war.
14: I think Trump is just pissed off with him and trying to be funny.
12: Political science major Abby Opal says she wanted to laugh at first, but
15: it symbolizes how our relationship with Canada is going down the drain and for no reason.
12: It won't really make a difference, says Michael Alacqua, just like Trump's renaming of another body of water.
16: People are always going to call it the Gulf of Mexico. People are always going to call it Lake Ontario.
12: After all, the order only applies to the federal government. Liz Baker, NPR News, Lake Ontario Beach, New York.
10: Nepal and Tibet are now trying to account for as many as 2,500 people. Many residents and foreign tourists have not been seen since a torrent of water and mud tore through villages this week. Some areas remain inaccessible to emergency assistance, and others the waters receded and more bodies are being found. The death toll has risen to 538. And NPR's Dia Hadid reports the State Department says 90 Americans are affected.
17: Many of the missing Americans appear to be Hindu pilgrims, like 28-year-old Ariadna Riley's in-laws. Riley says Neelam Kumari Sharma and Ramesh Sharma were on a pilgrimage to circle Mount Kailash, a mountain revered by Hindus.
18: They were really excited to be able to participate in, for them, an incredible event.
17: But they lost contact when the floods took place.
18: We have been tirelessly looking for them. That's just been the most torturous part that anyone can imagine, is not knowing where your family is and having to wait to hear if they're dead or not. It's one of the devastating things that this family is going through right now.
17: So far, the State Department says it's deployed $500,000 to rescue efforts. Dia Hadid, NPR News.
10: It's NPR. The number of people who've streamed audio and video featuring Dolly Parton rose from 2.5 million Monday to 35 million Tuesday as the world learned that the Queen of Country had died at the age of 80. The industry data and analytics company Illuminate says in the U.S. alone, it went from 1.2 million to more than 26 million. The National Academy of Television Arts and Sciences is among those paying tribute to Peter Cullen, the legendary voice actor who died this week at the age of 85. Over the decades, Cullen's baritone timbre was featured in numerous roles, from villains to the likes of a pessimistically lovable Eeyore in Winnie the Pooh.
19: Just wanted to thank you, Piglet, for the flowers. Awful nice of you to think of gray old me.
10: In a 2014 NPR interview, Cullen fondly recalled a 1984 audition for a cartoon show based on the line of toys, the Transformers. He described his view.

0: Getting a slight break in the heat today. Sunny and hot with a high near 101 degrees. Tonight, mostly clear with a low around 78. Coming up in your very interesting headlines, President Trump has signed an executive order to rename Lake Ontario as Lake America. We'll talk more about this in 14 minutes on 90.1 KERE News.
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6: It's Here and Now. You really ought to listen to this next story. Earlier this month, an unlikely creature participated in an annual joint military exercise in Michigan for the first time. Splash, the Asian river otter, can find human remains underwater. He's a search and rescue hero. He's also super cute. Splash, as you can imagine, cannot talk. But his trainer, Michael Hadsell, can. Michael, great to have you. Welcome.
7: Thanks for having us. We appreciate it.
6: This story was not on my radar. What exactly is Splash the otter able to do?
7: Well, he's we call him the forensic investigator, and that's a joke that we have. But he his job is to his intention was to help us locate human remains in dark water. We get down in these situations where we're now working on cases. They're 10, 20, 30 years old and looking for victims whose remains have now pretty much, you know, all the tissue's gone. It's down to bones, down in the muck. The usual method is to put a jackstay line down. The diver goes down there and works along this line. He rubs his hands through the muck trying to hopefully touch something because he can't see anything. And basically, their success rate is less than 30%. So we miss more than we find. And being a diver who has dealt with that time and time again, I said, I'm getting tired of this. We've got to come up with a better idea.
6: How did you come to understand then that this was something that an otter could do?
7: Well, I'm a unique guy in that I got a chance to live overseas back in my younger days. I lived over in Thailand, and they used to train otters to do certain fishing work and finding things in the river. Wow. And so I kind of got used to seeing, you know, animals as partners. And when I came back to the United States, you know, of course, I ended up naturally back doing canine work, and I was working a dog and have worked a dog for 46 years and not the same dog, unfortunately. But I wish they lived that long, but they don't.
6: Well, listen, I'm glad you mentioned a dog because this is one of my fundamental questions here. How do you train an animal like an otter to find human remains in the water? Is it the same kind of process that you'd use for a canine?
7: Yeah, it's actually pretty similar. We start the otters off teaching them on land the same way we do dogs. We give them an odor profile that they get rewarded for, which in this is human remains. And every time he indicates on it, puts his paw on it, bumps his nose into it, whatever it is, I praise him and I give him a food reward. And with otters, food rewards work best because they have incredibly fast metabolisms. They're always hungry. They have to eat a quarter of their body weight every day and fish, so he ain't cheap. So, but he does carry a sign that says we'll work for food, so we do that for him. And he's
6: not cheap, but he must be worth it, right?
7: So he's bougie. So the problem with him is he's very bougie. He likes his raw salmon, and it has to be farm raised salmon. It can't be wild salmon. It has to be farm raised, and then he'll say yes, I will work for that. Otherwise, he just basically gives you the finger and walks away. But you know, that's the way it is.
6: We're laughing because this sounds like a pretty charming little animal, but on the other hand, this is some pretty serious work that you're doing, right? So walk me through, you know, like a success story where, you know, Splash was able to help folks find some closure.
7: As far as him working, his first case was he was 6 months old, and we got diverted to Mississippi to work on a cold case, and then we got to this lake, and then the dog was alerting in the lake. That was Dama, my other shepherd. And the detective says, you know, we went down there and looked, and we couldn't find anything that was in there. And Doc says, why don't you throw Splash in? We had him with us at the time. And I said, he's 6 months old. He's only been training for 2 months. I don't think we should put him in. And Doc says, hey, we're here. Let's get it on. Let's do it. I make a paracord harness for him, and I put him in on a line, and he goes down and he's under the water with me. And then all of a sudden he finds an area and he starts looking at me. He starts digging at the dirt. And so I put a marker there, and then we go back and then we dig it up, and we found a brick. And this brick ended up being a murder weapon in the case of the person that we were looking for. So the victim had been recovered. I shouldn't say we were looking for him, but we were looking for more, looking for evidence. So when we brought the brick up, the detective squealed. It was a woman. She goes, oh my God, bring that to me. And we took it to her, and it turned out to fit exactly in the skull where he had been killed.
6: Was there DNA on the brick? Is that why the otter
7: killed? Still had some DNA on it. So there's still DNA on it. Yeah. Hmm.
6: Well, like I said earlier this month, he participated in this military training in Michigan, which was a first. What kind of role do you think these animals could play more broadly?
7: You know, we would have a soldier who was missing, and they haven't been able to locate his remains, and they think he's in the water, and so we would deploy Splash to search the water area to see if he could find his remains there, and that's what he would do. So, and when he finds it, he comes back and squeaks at me and lets me know he's found it.

0: And then I follow him back. Or if I'm underwater and I'm already in scuba and I'm working down there already, he'll come up and grab my mask and tug on my mask. And then I'll hook a line onto him and he'll swim back to wherever it is and he'll lay there and wait for me. And then I'll just follow the line until I catch up with him.
1: Amazing. Sounds like Splash likes you and likes the work. I mean, is it fair to say, or is he like, what kind of personality does he have?
0: He is, when he started off his first year, he was, I would just call him a real butthead. If you tried to grab him or move him or something, he would bite you and about take a finger off. I mean, he was terrible when we first got him. And then now that he's matured, he's into a little over two now. He's turned into a little love muffin, and he's very tame now. So he's a good boy. He enjoys human interaction. So,
1: wow. Michael Hadsell at Peace River Search and Rescue in Florida, along with Splash the Otter, who can find human remains underwater. Michael, thank you so much.
0: Hey, you're welcome. Thanks for having us on.
2: The Tennis U.S. Open starts this weekend, and we have a lot of players, several Americans, to discuss with longtime tennis journalist Christopher Clary. He writes the Substack Tennis and Beyond. Hey, Chris.
3: Hey, how are you?
2: I'm doing well, and lots to talk about. Let's talk about the men's side. And it seems the injury list may be at the center of this, right? Carlos Alcaraz, two-time winner, is back after a long wrist injury. His big rival, Jannik Sinner, is out with a bad knee. Does that kind of make this men's draw wide open?
3: I don't know about wide open, but, you know, definitely wider open than usual for sure. I mean, Alcaraz hasn't played in, what, over 4 months?
2: Yeah.
3: First injuries are pretty serious for tennis players, and he's still the odds maker's favorite to win it all, which says a lot about how great he's been. Seven majors at age 23, but also says a lot about the rest of the field, you know, and the men. Very, very open in that sense, and a lot of guys, you know, have a chance who wouldn't normally have a chance to dream big at these majors because of it, including some Americans.
2: Well, let's talk about, I mean, several Americans playing well right now. Ben Shelton, Francis Tiafoe, Brandon Nakashima. Could all of those guys go deep? Who do you want to talk about?
3: Yeah, add Taylor Fritz to that list as well, who's been to the U.S. Open final before. You know, very much a player who hasn't had the best season by his standards, but is so dangerous on fast hard courts. But sure, I mean, if Carlos has got a tough opening match against Roman Safiulin and has beaten him before and did well at Wimbledon. So if Carlos can't, you know, sustain a high level after he comes back from this long break, for sure a player like Ben Shelton, who just won in Canada, or Tiafoe, who just got to a final in Cincinnati, those guys could have a chance to get their first major. And then you have some other players like Arthur Fils from France or Jakub Benčík from the Czech Republic as well. So there are other players that, you know, have a shot to come in here and do well from other countries too.
2: All right, on the women's side, is there a clear favorite? I see once again Aryna Sabalenka is the top seed.
3: Yeah, but Sabalenka's been struggling. She hasn't even reached a final since March, really, and has had trouble sustaining her excellence. You know, personally, I think if Coco Gauff plays the way she just played in Cincinnati, she's the favorite in my mind. She played some wonderful tennis there, had it all clicking against Jessie Pegula, serve, forehand, everything.
2: She just crushed her, right? I mean, Coco
3: very
2: was
3: confident,
2: like unbeatable.
3: Yeah. Just looked like the kind of the way she could play at her best. And so when she won the U.S. Open for the first time in 2023, she won Cincinnati, and she's coming in with that same victory. So if she plays the way she played, she's my pick. But, of course, the women's game is very, very open. Pegula's not won a major yet. You've got Swiatek coming back strong. Naomi Osaka has played well, has won the U.S. Open twice before. Karolina Muchova and some others. So it's exciting, but it'd be great to see Coco sustain that level and play to her potential like that.
2: Yeah. And can we talk about on the women's side, Alex Ayala, Filipino phenom? I mean, the crowds just seem to love her, right? She speaks to the fans in English, Tagalog. Talk about her. What's going to happen with her?
3: Yeah, I mean, Alex is still very young, and she has a huge following. I was at Wimbledon this year covering that, and just the day-to-day excitement she generates from the Filipino community and also just the overall tennis community is something to see. I mean, she hasn't gotten real, real deep at a major yet, but she's got an exciting attacking game, you know, beats Swiatek at Wimbledon. And then last night they had an exhibition with Iva Jovic, her young American player, who's also very, very good. And it was like a rock concert. The place was sold out, huge Filipino following. She got a roar like you hardly ever hear in Ash Stadium coming in. So I think women's tennis has got a huge, huge upside with Ayala in the mix.
2: Yeah. And real quick, Williams sisters, yeah?
3: Yeah, they're back. Combined age of 90, playing women's doubles together. hard to believe that they're still doing it. And, you know, they've won 14 majors, three Olympic golds together. But you know, honestly, they're definitely long shots. They haven't won a tournament together in 10 years. But it's not really about that. It's about the excitement of seeing them back on the court at Ash Stadium playing together one more time, you know?
2: Yeah, wow. Lots to watch. We've been talking to Chris Clary, tennis writer, tennis author. His Substack is Tennis and Beyond. Chris, always good to have you. Thanks so much.
3: My pleasure.
2: It's Here and Now.

0: Live from NPR News in Boston, I'm Steve Brown. Rescuers on the Nepal-China border are pulling out flood survivors caked in dark brown mud while helicopters lift stranded people to safety. The neighboring countries race today to respond to catastrophic flash floods that have killed nearly 600 people and left almost 2,500 missing. Rescue teams are on high alert for more flooding from a new lake that formed high up on the Himalayan mountains after the initial floods on Wednesday. Experts warn that the lake, which was created after a glacier collapse that triggered the floods, is starting to overflow. Russian forces have resumed drone attacks on Ukraine's capital region that hit numerous buildings and storage depots. The strikes aim to exhaust Ukraine's air defenses and population. Both countries continue aerial assaults, meanwhile, with Ukraine targeting Russian infrastructure in response. Federal Reserve Chair Kevin Warsh says inflation is too high, but did not give clear indication on interest rates. Speaking this morning in Jackson Hole, Wyoming, Warsh said policymakers would be watching things carefully. Last month, the divided Fed kept interest rates on hold, and Warsh came under intense scrutiny from markets after he failed to provide a clear game plan of how he and the Fed would bring inflation down. 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
5: It's Here and Now. President Trump says Lake Ontario is now called Lake America. Trump signed an executive order yesterday at the White House directing federal agencies to adopt the new name. But this is not just about words. As NPR's Danielle Kurtzleben reports, it's the latest in Trump's simmering conflict with our neighbor and longtime ally, Canada.
6: Trump announced the proposed change in a video this week, using a Sharpie to rewrite the lake's name on a map.
7: And all it takes is a good pen and some intelligence. So Lake Ontario, that's gone. Lake America.
6: Yesterday, he signed an executive order changing the name for official U.S. government purposes. The reason, Trump said, is that Canada treats the U.S. unfairly on trade.
7: People oftentimes, they'll ask me, who's the worst to deal with on trade? And I said, that's easy, Canada. They are the worst to trade. And they feel entitled, and just we can't have that.
6: Trump, in fact, negotiated a trade pact with Canada and Mexico in his first term, the USMCA. But despite that, he has repeatedly imposed or threatened tariffs on Canadian goods this term. Canada retaliated with measures like tariffs and boycotts, for example, pulling American booze off liquor store shelves. Last week, 50% U.S. tariffs on a variety of Canadian goods took effect after trade talks broke down between the countries. Canadian Prime Minister Mark Carney said that the U.S., quote, asked too much and they offered too little. He added this.
8: More fundamentally, the cumulative effect of U.S. demands revealed the limits of their commitment to a true economic partnership.
6: Carney announced dollar-for-dollar retaliatory tariffs, but he also suggested that Canada has further significant leverage when it comes to U.S. energy imports. It's not clear what the name change could achieve on this front. Again, it only applies to how the U.S. government refers to the lake. The body of water itself has a U.S. side and a Canada side, with the border cutting down the middle. Though in announcing the order, Deputy Staff Secretary Ben Moss said that the U.S. side is bigger.
9: This is a lake that has most of its volume in the United States. The deepest parts of the lake sit in United States territory, so this will reflect that this is an American lake.
6: Meanwhile, polls have also repeatedly shown that a majority of Americans dislike Trump's tariff policies. Danielle Kurtzleben, NPR News, The White House.
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11: I remember being in middle school when it happened and going to school that day. 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Where were you that day? What was your experience? What did you feel? 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
12: 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KERA News spoke with a meteorologist about whether this week's storms had an impact on the firefight.
13: Gusty, erratic, they can make fighting wildfires difficult. So just depends on how it happens.
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1: HBO is out with the new superhero series based on the DC comic, The Green Lantern. The show follows Hal Jordan and new recruit John Stewart as they investigate a murder in Nebraska. As a DC fan, I am so excited for this. We'll talk more about it in 14 minutes right here on 90.1 KERA News.

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2: And I'm Peter O'Dowd in Phoenix. It's Here and Now. In Nepal, rescue teams continue a desperate search for survivors today. Authorities say at least 538 people died in mudslides and flash floods triggered this week after a large glacier collapsed high in the mountains near the border with Tibet. Dozens of Americans are among the missing.
1: Shreya Ahuja is one of the Americans waiting for news from Nepal. Her parents, Deepak and Matu Ahuja, were visiting Nepal when the waters came rushing down. Shreya spoke to Steve Inskeep today on Morning Edition.
3: Initially, I wasn't too concerned. I feel like everyone thinks, what are the chances that they were in that exact spot?
4: Yeah.
3: But we did receive confirmation about 10 minutes later from the Isha Foundation via email that they had a group of about 77 people that were impacted, and our parents were part of that group.
4: I'm so sorry. What other evidence do you have of what may have happened to them?
3: My sister was sharing location with them, and so her last location of them is about an hour before the flood hit and is in the exact spot that the Isha Foundation reported that they would be. And that location is the Girung border crossing that is at the border of China and Nepal. And there is CCTV footage with a timestamp of exactly when that flash flooding happens and entirely destroys the building that they were supposed to be in.
4: I'm so sorry.
1: Steve Inskeep speaking with Shreya Ahuja about her parents who are missing in Nepal. The government there says at least 1,900 people are not accounted for.
2: Okay, let's bring in Uliana Horodisky-Pena. She is a glaciologist at the University of Colorado Boulder. Uliana, thanks for being here.
5: Thanks for having me, Peter.
2: So it does appear the likely culprit here is a gigantic landslide and the collapse of a glacier. Can you help us understand what happened as far as we know and why?
5: Sure. Yeah. I mean, so this picture is still evolving. So what scientists have been doing are using these satellite images to try to piece together what exactly occurred. And it looks like there's an enormous mass of this glacier ice that fell off and possibly some of the underlying rock that collapsed. And it dropped thousands of vertical feet to the valley floor below. And what was interesting for me to find out was the first kind of initial reports we heard was, oh, it's an earthquake that may have triggered this collapse. But in fact, it's the collapse that triggered a signal to the seismic station saying, this is just a massive amount of energy that just got released. Mm. So it was just staggering.
2: And what might have triggered the collapse? Do you know?
5: Yeah, so from what I've been hearing, and just from some of the data from the weather stations, is there wasn't any kind of significant rainfall or anything like that. And so there were really high temperatures, though. And so that could have caused more melting of the glacier. And the glacier is not necessarily frozen to the rock below it. Meltwater can flow underneath it, so that can start moving it. And then the other piece of the puzzle we have here is that the underlying rock, there's permafrost. So this is permanently frozen ice right in the cracks, and that could be thawing as well, contributing to the collapse. So we're still kind of piecing together what exactly the story is, but that's kind of where the picture is evolving.
2: Oh, we spoke yesterday with an aid worker on the ground in Nepal. His name was Suraj Sigdal. He's the Nepal country director for Mercy Corps, and here's how he described the destruction.
6: Around 40 kilometers off the riverside, both sides of the river is washed away. So, I mean, this is unprecedented, and this has never impacted. You know, like people are calling it a tsunami. You know, like tsunami happens in the ocean, but like we have seen that waves, like 20 meters, 30 meters of wave in the mountainous area.
2: So we're talking about millions of tons of ice and rock. Have you ever seen anything of this scale before?
5: personally, I've never seen or heard of anything like this, to the point of when I opened my Facebook feed yesterday and seeing the videos coming out of it, I just couldn't even believe it was real at first.
2: From your time working on these glaciers in Nepal and living there, do people in these remote villages understand that something like this could happen at any time? Is this just a risk that they've come to live with?
5: I mean, they've known about this potential because there's other glacial lakes, for example, in the Everest and Khumbu region where I did most of my work. There were efforts to like lower levels of some of the glacial lakes there, so they're well aware of the hazard of it. But I think no one was prepared for the magnitude and scale of this kind of disaster unfolding. And you just have to picture, to paint the picture here of just how narrow these mountain valleys are. And so with just the enormous amounts of water, boulders, you know, all the sediment that was coming down in such a narrow area, I mean, just staggering to envision, like you said, that mountain tsunami coming down. And I think the awareness now is quite visceral, and there's a real opportunity here for education about, like, it's not if but when, right? Because these are kind of cascading hazards that are occurring in a warming climate.
2: Right. What is the state of the glaciers across the Himalaya?
5: They're retreating, and it's been significant just from the mid-1900s already starting, and then just into the early 2000s, we just see this marked acceleration. It's just staggering how quickly it's changed. And so some of my work was actually with David Brashears, the mountaineer and an IMAX filmmaker with Glacier Works. He was looking and recreating historic images from the 1920s, you know, of the Mount Everest area, and just showing in less than 100 years' time just how much volume of ice has been lost. So again, to paint a picture, because Himalayan scale is always so hard to envision, the height of ice that was lost in that time frame was the height of the Statue of Liberty. So you just imagine how massive amounts of ice are gone.
2: Well, and it's not just in Nepal and the Himalaya. 2 weeks ago, I was in Alaska on the Mendenhall Glacier, and I was at this large glacial lake that had just burst through the ice dam. It sent 16 billion gallons of water downstream toward Juneau, and I was with a scientist named Aaron Hood from the University of Alaska Southeast who brought me to look at this empty lake the day after it had drained. Let's listen.
7: If we could go back in time 30 years... this whole basin was filled with a glacier, helicopters were landing, dropping tourists off. And so you see these changes that are occurring every year, every decade, massive changes where natural hazards are being created. And then over time, they're being mitigated by the fact that the ice just gets so thin, it isn't able to impound water in the lake anymore.
2: So thankfully, Uliana, nobody died in the flood in Juneau this month. But if people feel like Nepal is far away, this sort of thing is happening right here in the United States. How global is this hazard of melting ice?
5: Yeah, so it is really something that we're seeing happening globally. So beyond the Himalaya and beyond Alaska, other places where I work include the Andes. This is a remote part of the Argentina-Chile border where a famous plane crash happened with a rugby team back in the 70s. In just 55 years of time, it's unbelievable how much that glacier has also changed. And we're talking about as remote as you can get, right? So you don't have a human presence there, and it's, so we can just see that impact. And also we're seeing this in the Alps, so the highest of the Alps, Mont Blanc. That's a peak that I climbed back in 2018, and just in those 8 years of time, there's also been some massive changes. And something that was striking to me was seeing that around the time frame that I was climbing it 8 years ago, the route was actually closed this year early because of increased danger due to rockfall. And that is likely tied to the melting permafrost and the highest of the Alps too. So it really is something that is unfolding globally.
2: And do you expect it's just going to get worse?
5: So due to the underlying condition of just these warming temperatures globally, yes, in some ways we do expect this to continue to get worse. Glaciers continuing to retreat, mountainsides destabilizing. But the thing we do have are, we have technology, we have satellites that can watch, we have sensors that can detect, we have models that can help us. We need to use that. We can create these warning systems that can give people downstream a chance.
2: Uliana Horodisky-Pena studies glaciers at the University of Colorado Boulder. Thank you so much for your time.
5: Thank you. Thank you so much, Peter.
2: It's Here and Now.

Dolly Parton is one of the most beloved artists of all time, and her music is only part of why she is so admired. Chris Boyd talks about her life with the author of She Come By It Natural, Dolly Parton and the Woman Who Lived Her Songs. We'll hear more about this 6 minutes past the hour on 90.1.

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7: Dolly Parton, over the course of her now decades-long career, embodied grace, exuded love and acceptance, celebrated a very diverse fan base demographically, and that just kind of comes full circle back to her.
6: To mark Parton's death earlier this week, we'll revisit our 2020 conversation with writer Sarah Smarsh, who wrote a book about Dolly Parton's work through the lens of her extraordinary life, rising from rural poverty to rule the country music world. Our conversation starts after a short break.

0: Live from NPR News, I'm Lakshmi Singh. Today marks 6 months since the United States and Israel went to war with Iran, with direct talks essentially at a standstill. NPR's Hadil Al-Shalchi reports Tehran, in the meantime, has turned the Strait of Hormuz into its strategic weapon.
1: When Israel and the U.S. went to war with Iran on February 28th, one of the stated goals was to bring down the regime in Tehran. While the killing of Ayatollah Ali Khamenei delivered a blow to the Islamic Republic, Iran's leaders have managed to hold on to power, and instead of collapsing, the regime has taken an even harder line. In the past 6 months, Iran blockaded the Strait of Hormuz, disrupting global oil supplies that have been felt at the gas pump worldwide. The war has had severe economic consequences for Iran. The cost of living has skyrocketed. Some Iranians say they're buying groceries on credit and find it hard to track down medicine. Hadil Al-Shalchi, NPR News, Istanbul.
0: About 2,500 people are still unaccounted for after deadly flooding along the China-Nepal border this week. Chinese officials say more than 500 of them on the Tibet side. Among the missing are at least 264 nationals. NPR's Jennifer Pack reports rescue crews have reached the hardest-hit area after operations were briefly suspended over fears an upstream lake could overflow.
2: The lake was formed after an enormous chunk of ice snapped off a glacier, triggering waves of mud, water, and ice barreling down the Himalayas on Wednesday. Trees and homes were swept away or submerged. Chinese state media showed aerial shots of the Jilong border checkpoint buried under a mudslide, including a six-story building. Some of the debris jammed up the water. A lake started forming upstream, and it's been filling up. It's also been raining in the area. Chinese rescue workers are racing to reduce the risk of more flooding, and police in Nepal say the Chinese have told them to be on alert on their side of the border. Jennifer Pak, NPR News, Beijing.
0: The White House is honoring the first group of astronauts to travel beyond low Earth orbit since 1972 and to travel farther than any other human. NASA Commander Reid Weissman, pilot Victor Glover, and mission specialist Christina Cook and Jeremy Hansen of the Canadian Space Agency travel around the moon and back during a 9-day mission earlier this year. President Trump has presented them with the Congressional Space Medal of Honor.
3: Our nation will conquer, and we will conquer indeed, this vast frontier that we have before us, and we'll reach American courage, and we'll use American genius and daring and all of the things that we have that nobody else can ever compete with. We will explore it, we will tame it, and we will win it. We will always win.
0: President Trump speaking moments ago from the Johnson Space Center in Houston. From Washington, this is NPR News.
4: This is KERA News. I'm Sam Baker. Dallas officials and law enforcement are planning for enhanced security surrounding the upcoming Republican midterm convention. Victory Avenue, North Houston Street, and Novitski Way around the American Airlines Center will be closed off. Christina Foley with the U.S. Secret Service says the public should expect to see security measures around Victory Park beginning September 7th, 2 days before the convention.
5: These can include law enforcement personnel, temporary fencing, vehicle barriers, checkpoints, access control points, and traffic restrictions.
4: The city's working on ways to recoup the $1.8 million it'll spend on security. The Wiley City Council's become the latest to cancel a contract with the surveillance camera company Flock. KERA's Alexis Jones reports.
6: While the city says the cameras have been used to solve crime, residents have had growing concerns with Flock's privacy and data management policies. At a Tuesday meeting, Assistant Police Chief Tommy Walters said his team had implemented additional measures to prevent misuse.
7: There was a group of people that just sat around and discussed the safeguards that we could.

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1: I'm Peter Sagal. We're at war with Canada, and America is searching for a rude thing to call Canadians. It turns out Canuck isn't a slur. It just sounds like one. We'll try to come up with something on this week's News Quiz from NPR.
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4: For more than 50 years, Dolly Parton pulled off a pretty remarkable illusion. Her look, the big blonde hair, the impossible figure, the makeup and nails and wardrobe, it caught the eye and created the illusion that she built herself to please men. But when you listen to the songs she wrote for herself, you get it. Her life was about claiming power for herself and for the millions of women who heard their own lives reflected in her songs.

0: From KERA in Dallas, this is Think. I'm Chris Boyd. Parton died on Tuesday. She was 80 years old. And seeing the reaction online over the past few days, it is hard to think of an artist whose passing touched such a wide array of people, particularly women. We're talking teenagers to great-grandmothers. You don't resonate with that many people without being authentic, and Dolly was that to her core. Parton's songs are anthems to both the strength and the vulnerability of many women, including the authentic, and Dolly was that to her core. Parton's songs are anthems to both the strength and the vulnerability of many women, including the women my guest grew up around in rural Kansas. In 2020, Sarah Smarsh joined us to talk about her book about Parton. It's called She Come By It Natural, Dolly Parton and the Women Who Lived Her Songs. And we thought today, in honor of Dolly, we would listen back to the conversation.
1: Sarah, welcome back to Think.
2: Hey, Chris, thank you so much for having me back.
1: The thing about Dolly Parton is that it seems like everybody loves her to the extent that people feel like loving her is an aspect of their identity. What is that about?
2: My best hypothesis, basically, is that Dolly Parton, over the course of her now decades-long career, embodied grace, exuded love and acceptance, celebrated a very diverse fan base demographically, and that just kind of comes full circle back to her.
3: And I still believe that, you know, women should get paid equal and should be treated with respect. I'm all about that, you know. I'm not going to say I don't get out.
2: People sense that authentic aspect of her character, which is woven into her music, but also is just part of her persona and what she presents in her frequent appearances as a popular culture icon. People feel safe in her aura.
1: She's always had that grace and that warmth and that sort of sly sense of humor and this fierce intelligence. You remind us, though, that it wasn't that long ago that Dolly Parton was often treated like a punchline to a sexist joke. What has changed?
2: Well, when I was a kid in the 1980s, and this would have been kind of the apex of Dolly Parton's career, she was 40-something. She had recently starred in the blockbuster film 9 to 5. She was on country radio. She was a crossover on pop radio. She was on every talk show, every magazine cover. So she was just sort of ubiquitous as I was coming of age. And one of the things I was reflecting on as an adult writer was how at that moment, she was no less brilliant or no less of a creative genius than we understand her to be now. And yet my first association with her had to do with the size of her breasts. And it was because of schoolyard jokes and smirking comments by male talk show hosts.
3: I've been pretty well blessed. People are always asking if they're real. And
4: I would never.
3: I'll tell you what, these are my...
4: I have certain guidelines on this. But I would give about a year's pay to peek under there.
2: And she was sort of turned into kind of the punchline of a boob joke, frankly. So that's the extent to which she was sort of reduced to this kind of signifier that has very sexist connotations. And yet, all the while, she was a business shark, an incredible mind, a prolific genius songwriter who has now written over 3,000 songs.

0: What has changed, you ask? Why are now we able to better apprehend the immensity and the complexity and the multitudes of who she is? It probably has something to do with the fact that she's aged and now she's in her 70s, which perhaps unfortunately means that a woman, what they occupy in our conversation and our understanding about who we are shifts from a sexual object to something else. And that something else in her case is really kind of like a, I don't know, she almost strikes people now, I think, as like a fairy godmother of sorts. And it probably has something to do with her age. It also has to do, though, I hope, with the fact that since I was a kid in the 80s, we have made some progress in terms of our understanding of gender and sexism and misogyny. And I do think that if some of the comments that were being made about her on late night talk shows when I was a kid were made now, there would be like a Twitter mob coming after that host.
1: Her story is the sort of classic rags to riches tale that we love in America, maybe that people love all over the world. How poor was the family Dolly Parton grew up in?
0: This is a very good question, because as someone who writes about socioeconomic class and who did indeed grow up in poverty by income measures and other measures, I'm very sensitive to the fact that even within poverty or within any rung of that class ladder that we conceive as Americans, there are gradients. And, you know, there's poor and then there's poor, as my family would say. And Dolly Parton's family indeed was poor. She was born to parents who, her dad was a farmer and sometimes carpenter. Her mom took care of things around the house. She was one of 12 children in a holler in East Tennessee. And the story goes, according to her at least, that they were so short on monetary wealth that her father paid the doctor who delivered her for, you know, assisting her mother in labor, paid that doctor with a sack of feed. You know, they grew up in what most people would consider a shack. And Dolly Parton has very famously written about that sort of poverty. But what attracts me to her songwriting is the way that she conveys that experience, not with a sense of self-pity or even complaint, but rather often with gratitude and a real celebration of various types of abundance.
1: I think a song like Coat of Many Colors is almost miraculous because it could so easily come across as maudlin. For me, it never does. I still sort of get choked up thinking about it. Why did she write that song?
0: Well, that song, which is one of her most famous for sure, and I believe her favorite among her many great songs, is a tribute to her mother, A.V. Lee. And it actually is a, you know, I'm a journalist and a nonfiction writer, so I'm interested in true stories. What amounts to a true story sometimes is a subject of debate. But whether it's quite literal in the telling or not, I don't know. Dolly Parton does say that it tells a true story of her mother sewing together clothing from rags. Middle class American families would have been ordering clothing from catalogs, the Sears catalog. They might have gone to a department store on a main street in a small downtown, kind of pre-mall era, certainly pre-internet. And they couldn't afford those sorts of things. So whatever scraps they had around, be it a feed sack or a worn blanket, were sewn into their clothes. And that song, of course, and I think the reason it doesn't come across as maudlin, as you say, is miraculous because it's not actually about shame. It's about society attempting to shame her for wearing that coat of many colors and instead choosing to focus on the love, as she said, that's sewn into every stitch that her mother put into the making of the garment, which in some ways you could say is priceless.

0: also over the years on stage and in interviews has made some jokes about growing up poor, which is something that might strike more privileged people, people who grew up middle class, as a really tragic fact of her life. Parton never views this through this lens of self-pity. It's something that she has in common with women like your grandmother.
1: Yes, and I think this is one of the many reasons that I see Dolly as a sort of avatar for the women who raised me in some ways, because that humor that you're referring to, sometimes it's a dark humor. It's often very self-effacing. Sometimes it's goofy. Sometimes it's a kind of countryism, play on words, but it's often grounded in making light of very dark topics. And that is a hallmark of the communication among all folks, but for me, particularly among women in difficult, impoverished situations. And it's a survival mechanism, but it's also an authentic humor. You know, it's not a denial of troubles or problems, but it's like, what are you going to do with it? And if you're living in a world where there's no therapists where I come from, there's just your own humor and your ability to get up and put one foot in front of the other for another day. And as you said, that sort of humor, it wouldn't be handled well by someone who doesn't own that experience firsthand and attempts at making light of often, you know, tragic circumstances by someone who doesn't know it experientially, probably would not be appreciated by someone like myself. But when you own the experience, then you can own the joke.
0: Her songs don't often romanticize relationships. She dives straight into heartbreak for her women characters. There's even a lot of danger that they face.
1: Yeah, and this is particularly true in her early work. For listeners of yours who are maybe younger or just kind of the lay Dolly Parton fan, they might not know that her early songwriting, starting in the 60s when she was a young woman, it tends to be some very dark kind of Appalachian melodies with almost gothic tales of women just struggling to survive in poor rural spaces.

And the danger you refer to is more often about gender, actually, than it is about poverty, or rather, we might say the way that those two things intersect at the mercy of the violence of men. Sometimes it's violence in the song. Sometimes it's abandonment. The matter of, you know, getting married as a young woman was very important to basically solidify your economic survival in a world that wasn't going to allow you to work for your own livable wage. And so a lot of her songs also, the danger that you're referring to amounts to basically, you know, a guy says that he loves her, she becomes pregnant, he runs off and leaves her. Now she's shamed by her family. She's ostracized by her community. Often the female voices that Dolly is evoking in those songs end up suicidal. There's a song called The Bridge that ends with a silence that is to stand in for what the listener understands to be the pregnant woman jumping off of that bridge.

0: So these are dark stories that Dolly tells, even though that she is known as this sort of bubbly and sparkly, pastel-wearing, giggly woman.
1: My guest is Sarah Smarsh, author of She Come By It Natural, Dolly Parton and the Women Who Lived Her Songs. She joined us in 2020, and to mark Parton's passing earlier this week, we are revisiting that conversation today. This is Think. We'll be right back.
2: Security will be tight surrounding the Republican midterm convention at the American Airlines Center next month. What are Dallas leaders and law enforcement planning? 90.1 KERE News is keeping tabs on the Republican midterm convention. 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

0: The Ross Fire in Jack and Palo Pinto counties continues to burn. KERA News spoke with a meteorologist about whether this week's storms had an impact on the firefight.
1: Gusty, erratic, they can make fighting wildfires difficult. So just depends on how it happens.
0: Bringing you Ross Fire updates on 90.1 KERA News.
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8: This is Think. I'm Chris Boyd. To mark the passing of Dolly Parton earlier this week, we are listening back to my conversation from 2020 with Sarah Smarsh. She joined us then to talk about her just-released book, She Come By It Natural, Dolly Parton and the Women Who Lived Her Songs. Let's return to the conversation.
9: She got music from her mom's side and a head for business from her dad's. Tell about that.
10: Yeah, that's how she accounts for her multifaceted skill base, is that her mom's people were musicians. You know, we're talking about string instruments that they made themselves, again, for lack of means to go purchase something. And they sit on the porch and sing and play music. And so Dolly kind of, that was sort of her birthright. You know, she describes her mother as having had a beautiful voice. Her father was, you know, a very clever and bright person. He farmed. He, at one point, had a short stint actually where he moved up north to take some industrial work in Detroit to kind of feel out whether that was the right direction to take her family, because folks were saying, you ought to get those kids out of that holler and there's more opportunities up north. This was at a time when the auto industry would have been booming in Detroit. That didn't land well for him. He wanted his family to be where they felt at home. So he came back to that holler. But his smarts as a, when I say businessman, I mean in relationship to the commerce and economy of his very local, small, poor rural community, was enough to get by. And that is something that, to hear Dolly tell it, that she inherited those sorts of smarts, has served her very well in her career, where she's now really a business juggernaut. She's a singer, yeah, but even before that, she's a songwriter. She made a decision very early on, importantly, crucially in her life, when I'm sure she was getting a lot of advice to the contrary from male business executives, to keep all of the publishing rights for all of her songwriting. She thinks of herself as a writer first, so she was kind of had this sense to protect her creative property. She made some calculations along the way against all advice that ended up paying off very lucratively. One of them was starting a tourist attraction in Pigeon Forge, Tennessee, called Dollywood.
11: Your trip to the Smokies really isn't complete unless you visit Dollywood and share a family.

0: that and the surrounding tourist industry that she's responsible for brings in $1.5 billion into the state economy every year. A lot of that goes to Dolly herself. So yeah, she's got a, there are a lot of pieces to the Dolly puzzle. They go far beyond the singer that you hear in the song.
1: It surprised me to hear this story that everybody laughed at her when she tells her high school classmates on graduation day that she's heading to Nashville, she's going to become a star. And I was thinking, it can't be that they didn't know she was talented. It was just that she was from a place where people didn't expect their dreams to come true.
0: That is so well said. And to some extent, I lived that firsthand. You know, my experience of poverty was not as extreme as Dolly's. And, you know, we had like indoor plumbing and gas in the car. But all the same, I know firsthand what it feels like to just be in a culture where it's dangerous to dream, you know, it's dangerous because dreams are so, you know, those sorts of outcomes are so improbable if you come from a level of deep disadvantage. Statistically, you're just setting yourself up for disappointment. And I think that plays out in a cultural sense of kind of poo-pooing anybody who seems to be getting above her station. And so that laughter, as you say, it surely wasn't for lack of knowing that she was a talented kid. It also probably beyond that culture that I was just discussing about had something to do with the fact that she was a pretty girl. So she was 18 years old, you know, now the next step for her, you know, as assigned by society across classes and places, frankly, at that time, was to find a husband. And the fact that she was declaring, you know, she wasn't saying I'm going off to find a husband. She was saying I'm going off to make a name for myself. And, you know, it was a very independent declaration. And I'm-

0: that was at a time when even Nashville, that country music scene was, a female almost never headlined a show. Patsy Cline had made some inroads, but, you know, she would get called over and reprimanded on the stage of the Grand Ole Opry for wearing pants rather than a skirt. So the fact that she's saying, I'm going to go be a star in Nashville, that wasn't even really a thing yet for a young woman. So there were a lot of reasons why probably people rolled their eyes. But as she has said before, I think she got the last laugh for sure.
1: As it happens, she fell in love and got married very young. She has stayed married. Her husband sort of famously remains out of the spotlight. He rarely appears with her in public. And I've wondered about the extent to which that simply reflects her desire to have some part of her very public life that is not filtered through this public image.
0: I'm sure that's right. And I'm glad that you point that out, because even as, you know, I was just saying, she didn't set off to find a husband. She did meet the man that she would end up being with her whole life very soon after arriving in Nashville. But he never had anything to do with her business life or her life as an entertainer. The way that she tells it, that was to some extent by, you know, his own choice. He kind of preferred to stay out of that sort of limelight. And I'm sure, too, that it created a kind of safe space for her that she could return to that wasn't pictured in tabloids and on television. This guy who ran a concrete pouring business in Tennessee, and I believe he continued to do so even though he surely didn't have to, as she amassed wealth. It's kind of a normalizing force in her life, it would seem. There's some interesting interviews early in her career. One of them is Barbara Walters during a Barbara Walters special in the late 1970s. And Barbara Walters just can't get over that her husband doesn't have anything to do. You know, she's like, oh, he lets you go off on these tours with all these men on this bus.
2: Listen, tell me about this marriage of yours. This man whom nobody ever seems to see. We heard that he was here. We heard that he was in town, but none of us have seen him. Paul Dean, You don't see him very much. You're on the road most of the time. You've said, I know that this marriage will always last. This man gives me everything I need. How do you know?
3: Well, I need freedom. The man gives me freedom.
2: So why get married?
3: Why not?
2: Why? I mean, what you want most is freedom. Why have a husband tucked away someplace to see 6 weeks a year?
3: But he has the same freedom. See, the thing of it is, you don't find a person.
0: And then there's an interview with Phil Donahue in the 80s where he's like, well, so your husband doesn't have anything to do with your work? And she's like, you know, very graciously, as she always does, no, you know, I do my thing and he does his. And he's like, I know men that wouldn't even let you out of the house.
4: Here's a 20 years married to one man. Where'd you go wrong, Doll? Carl Dean, and you have some relationship. Everything I read about you says what a great marriage you have. And he's cool, and he doesn't worry about you. You don't worry about him.
3: No, he's a real good guy. We met 22 years ago, and we married 2 years after we met. It worked out real well.
4: I know guys that wouldn't let you out of the house.
0: I mean, it is easy, I think, maybe in this moment, and particularly perhaps for younger women, to forget the extent to which a lot of what Dolly was doing and saying was actually radical in her time.
1: Her first country single was this song called Dumb Blonde.

0: Yes. And that song actually was not written by Dolly herself. I should point out most of the songs that she sings and records are her own writing. But it is it's kind of this delicious irony that her first really big hit was pretty much a declarative statement that would be the theme of her life and career, is being underestimated and also very cleverly leveraging men's underestimation of her. So in that song, the voice, it isn't saying, boo-hoo, you've ruined my life because you don't understand I'm a creative genius and you're looking at my breasts. She's saying, if I were you, I wouldn't I wouldn't underestimate me because I've got some plans and I'm smarter than you are. And indeed, she has been many times over. And sometimes she talks about actually being in, you know, behind the scenes and in meetings in show business or in the Nashville music industry. And knowing very well that the men around her were not able to even comprehend or accept the extent to which she's a brilliant human being. And what she did, she says, often was use that to her own advantage.
1: You acknowledge in the book, indeed, she, I think, would acknowledge that her look is over the top.
2: You don't have to look like this. You're very beautiful. You don't have to wear the blonde wigs. You don't have to wear the extreme clothes, right?
3: No, it's certainly a choice. I don't like to be like everybody else. I've often made this statement that I would never stoop so low as to be fashionable. That's the easiest thing in the world to do.
1: She's never just trying to attract men for the sake of doing so. You explain that from an early age, she was sort of claiming her femininity in an environment where both men and women might have had to be somewhat masculine to survive.
0: Yeah, I think that one aspect of the women's liberation movement, as they called it in the 1970s, that sort of fell short of completely understanding the female experience across class lines was its overt criticism or critique of the symbols of feminine style and presentation that were interpreted by middle class women as oppressive. So that heels or lipstick or, you know, an expectation that you're going to do your hair. And so there was this movement, you know, when just before I was born, where women were saying, you know, we're not going to do those things anymore. We reject those things. And I say thank you to those women because I reject some of those things too. But for women who grew up in poverty, they couldn't afford those things. And they actually, in some cases, longed for those things because they were associated with some economic power, a bit of agency in the world where even if it's unfortunate that you're reduced to sexualized object or a romantic partner, all the same, that role even has more power than a woman born to a poor cabin in East Tennessee who's going to be doing manual labor her whole life. So Dolly, she wanted to wear makeup. She couldn't afford it. She would take burnt matchsticks and rub them under her eyes as eyeliner, or she pierced her own ears and made earrings out of feathers on their farm. You know, she wanted to express herself. She knew she was a woman. She felt like a female, and she saw in magazines this vision of femininity, a made up vision, of course, and one that other women would rightly reject. But yet she longed for it and couldn't attain it. So ultimately, what she does then with her persona and her look is over the top exaggeration of all those things. It's not just doing the hair, but it's like a huge wig. It's not just makeup, but like a lot of makeup. It's not just a frilly dress, but like a very tight, clingy, lots of frills dress. The high heels are that much higher. The low cut shirt is that much lower. And this is her gender performance, frankly. Then that's what I assert in the book. It's one of the greatest gender performances of modern times, is that she was very conscious of what she was doing in a way that a lot of folks before, you know, more mainstream discussions in recent years of issues like gender really even understood was something that you could do intentionally.
4: My guest is Sarah Smarsh, author of She Come By It Natural, Dolly Parton and the Women Who Lived Her Songs. This is Think. I'm Chris Boyd.
1: And we know it can work the other way, especially for poor women, right? If they happen to be overweight or have bad teeth or bad clothes, things that are in many ways tied to social class as much as anything else. It's like open season in American culture. There is no rule for a lot of people that says you can't make fun of that.
0: That is so true. And it pains me because, that sort of image of the overweight, bad teeth, this, you know, I'm going to use a word here that I perceive as hate speech. And I sure wish that it wasn't part of American vernacular, but it is. White trash is a word that sometimes gets thrown around without being checked. And, you know, that's stereotype or image, these negative tropes that are often kind of recycled by television shows and movies is also, I think, something that Dolly is responding to in her presentation of herself, which is always very put together. It might be indeed what some people would call quote unquote trashy, but she kind of created this image that is beautiful in many ways that forces people to reconcile their negative stereotypes about where she comes from with the obviously positive and lovely things about her.

0: And that is one of the many, many paradoxes, I think, of what she does. You know, she's been rich for a very long time. She could have classed herself up a long time ago. And she is a smart woman who would have known exactly how to do that. And instead, she chose to continue to probe and provoke our deep and really unexamined class biases in this country just by way of the clothes that she wears.
1: My guest is Sarah Smarsh, author of She Come By It Natural, Dolly Parton and the Women Who Lived Her Songs. She joined us in 2020, and to mark Parton's passing earlier this week, are revisiting that conversation today. This is Think. We'll be right back.
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3: 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It is Friday. Coming up 6 minutes past the hour, we'll hear from the managing editor at Bloomberg News about Federal Reserve Chairman Kevin Warsh's speech at the Federal Reserve Bank of Kansas City's annual economic symposium in Jackson Hole, Wyoming. Did Warsh tell investors what they want to hear? We'll have the latest for you. It's on the way on 90.1 KERA News.

0: This is Think. I'm Chris Boyd. To mark the passing of Dolly Parton earlier this week, we are listening back to my conversation from 2020 with Sarah Smarsh. She joined us then to talk about her just-released book, She Come By It Natural, Dolly Parton and the Women Who Lived Her Songs. Let's return to the conversation.
1: I think about a song like Jolene, and when I first thought about it as a kid, Dolly Parton's character is talking about how she can never compete with Jolene for this man she loves. And at the time, I remember thinking, Dolly Parton, of course you could. But yeah, it's really not about that, right? It's about exploring this kind of vulnerability. You could have your choice of men, but I could never love again. I mean, if you think about that line, it just tears you to shreds.
2: I actually just got goosebumps when you were talking about it, which that's where, I don't know, there is something transcendent about her and her work. If you've heard and thought about a song so many times and it can still get you. Yeah, this is, again, people, they respond to Dolly almost, you know, universally across all sorts of dividing lines in our culture as fans, because yes, she is this sort of loving, graceful figure. But also, you know, she's never shied away from sharing the more vulnerable sides of herself. Yes, you will find confidence and you will find declarative statements as a woman and you will find some bravado, but you'll also find vulnerability, fear. And these are human emotions that all of us experience, whether we're at the bottom of the class ladder or at the height of fame and fortune like Dolly Parton. And, you know, some of those songs were written after she was already a beloved star, and yet they feel like very honest expressions of a woman's heart.
1: I think a real turning point in her career and maybe in her life was when she broke away from Porter Wagoner. Now, we should start by saying a lot of younger listeners may not even have heard of Porter Wagoner. There was a time when you couldn't be a country music fan without knowing exactly who he was. Tell us just a little bit about their working relationship.
2: Dolly broke away from the show in the 1970s. I was born in 1980. But for my mom's sake, she grew up seeing that show on television, which was just an absolute juggernaut. He had this very successful show, and he already had his little girl singer, and her name was Norma Jean. Dolly Parton was kind of her replacement, and he got more than he bargained for when he hired her as his kind of romantic lead, basically, is what she amounted to in the duets that they sang. He got more than he bargained for because she wrote better songs than him. She sang better than him. She played a guitar better than him. She engaged the crowd better than him. And pretty soon his fans were looking at her instead of at him. And he didn't much care for that. I think to hear Dolly tell it, there was a real authentic affection and respect that flowed between the two of them. And it wasn't so much that he was rooting against her. It was just that he was kind of a big, blustering male ego who was very threatened by her power. And that made for a great amount of tension on the set and behind the scenes. Sometimes you can see that tension play out in the old clips from the show.
3: Being my sidekick here, she just kicked me in the side.
4: Not yet, but I think I will after
3: that. If you ever hit me and I find it out, Dolly Parton, you'll be in trouble.
4: Would you run it by me one more time?
2: Basically, she had a 5-year contract with him, and when the contract was up and she wanted to spread her wings, he somehow manipulated and guilt-tripped her really into staying on the show, which in many ways kind of held her back. She stayed on 2 more years, and then ultimately she did leave the show. She wrote a song to say goodbye to him and that show called I Will Always Love You.

0: and never looked back after that.
1: How did she like the Whitney Houston recording, which would actually become even more famous than her own?
0: Well, I believe she heard it for the first time kind of late in the production process. Maybe it was already on air. I don't know. But she was totally blown away and said, you know, I can't believe that she took this little song of mine and made it so big. And what she means by that is it's a very simple melody and it's a very simple song. Let's not confuse simple with silly or stupid, because it's very powerful and profound. And along comes Whitney Houston in 1992 and records what is widely regarded as one of like the great pop performances of all time in an explosive orchestral big production, big, huge, booming Whitney Houston voice.

0: And I think that Parton gets a big kick out of that as a songwriter.
1: We should talk about her movie career. You note in the book that you had remembered 9 to 5 as a comedy, which it is. What did you notice, though, when you attended a screening of it as an adult woman not that long ago?
0: Oh, wow. This would have been, I believe, in 2016. I was living in Austin at the time, as it happens. Shout out to Texas. Mm-hmm. And I went to see a screening of the movie. Hadn't seen this movie since I was a kid in the 80s. I remembered the adults laughing at the movie. I remembered that the kind of just like the rhythms and the cadence of what happens in the plot feels like it's like jokes. But then as a woman, you know, having lived a few decades and some of those in environments not all that different, like the sexist environments that movie shone a light on, I realized that, boy, that is a really dark film.

0: you know what it's about is these three women who work for this terrible misogynist basically have murder fantasies in which they kill him.
1: Look, I've been straight with you from the first day I got here, and I put up with all your pinching and staring and chasing me around the desk because I need this job, but this is the last straw.
2: All right, no, wait, let's just sit down.
1: Look, I got a gun out there in my purse, and up to now I've been forgiving and forgetting because of the way I was brought up, but I'll tell you one thing. If you ever say another word about me or make another indecent proposal, I'm going to get that gun of mine, and I'm going to change you from a rooster to a hen with one shot.
0: In that theater, it was so palpable that women watching this movie were just like feeling their own traumas, you know, at the hands and at the mercy of men who had more power than they. And I don't think it's by accident that she chose that as her first movie role in 1980.
3: How political is Dolly Parton?
0: Well, 9 to 5 is a good way to explain how political she is, because it's a movie that absolutely makes a statement about sexism. And yet, you know, you're not going to find Dolly Parton like at a march or at a microphone or even on social media making some explicitly political statement. This gets to the heart of why I wanted to write about her as someone who identifies as a feminist. At the same time, don't take any pride in my association with that term, because I know a lot of women who, like Dolly Parton, are just exquisitely embodying the tenets of a philosophy that says men and women are and should be treated equal, even as they might be reluctant to embrace that term about themselves. So political movements and in social progress, there's sometimes kind of this line between who's talking about it and studying it and writing theory about it and who is actually living it. And you can do both at the same time, but they don't always go hand in hand. In Dolly's case, and she comes from a class and a culture that, you know, you're not going to find them at the march because they're busy working in the field. And I experienced that firsthand. And those sorts of dividing lines of class within political movements are something I think we don't talk enough about in society. That's why I wanted to write about Dolly as, to my mind, kind of an exemplar of a real progressivism in her actions, even though she isn't necessarily given to making big, bold statements.
3: You know, throughout the book that during her career, Dolly Parton has sort of gracefully endured what could really only be called slut shaming. The label, of course, is applied to people regardless of their sexual morals. But it also made me think about the fact that some sort of sensitive white liberals who would never consider saying something openly sexist or racist find it acceptable to sneer at the white working class and their struggles. What do you think that disconnect is about?
0: Well, this is an important question, and it's a complicated one, but I think if we kind of distill why that is such a challenging kind of demographic or pocket of society for us to reckon with, and specifically, let's say, for a liberally minded person to reckon with, is that to be white working class or white working poor might be a better descriptor for some folks within that group, means to have, by my estimation, simultaneous racial privilege and economic disadvantage. And we're kind of an immature society, frankly, in talking about class. And one of the reasons is that for centuries, we pretended that didn't exist here. We are finally reckoning with the fact that indeed it does intersect with race and gender and a host of other aspects of American identity. But as far as the white working class, there you've got people who have kind of been born into an inheritance of power that's unfair, and also are struggling economically and maybe can't access health care and have no money all the same. And so if we are being very reductive and simplistic in the way that we talk about privilege and advantage in this country, then it's very hard then to hold those two things simultaneous and examine what that might mean about our society. So for that reason, it's just that the people can't grasp that is why then that group becomes easy to dehumanize, to other and to disparage and to treat with the same sorts of hateful vitriol that, as you say, would not be acceptably directed respected in other groups.
4: My guest is Sarah Smarsh, author of She Come By It Natural, Dolly Parton and the Women Who Lived Her Songs. This is Think. I'm Chris Boyd.
3: You argue that we need to allow women the freedom to do feminism however they please. If you had to sum up Dolly Parton's style feminism, how would you describe it?
0: First, you can go to her songs, and she thinks of herself as a songwriter first, and so maybe that's how we do right by her, is to look at the lyrics that she wrote. You know, she's telling the stories of women who have faced great disadvantage, and she's singing about them sometimes with vulnerability, sometimes triumphantly, but she is always, through that story and that woman, evoking the women of her place, of her home. She did sort of escape a lot of the more likely outcomes of the place that she was born to, but many more women didn't. And to my mind, her feminism is that she is always expressing solidarity with that class of women in that place.

0: She is embodying and singing the voices of the women that she obviously feels a deep connection with and a great sympathy for. There are all sorts of messages that in our society, to go back to class, would have been telling her, leave that world behind. And not just that, but maybe even you ought to feel ashamed about where you come from. And she's kind of gone in the opposite direction to say, not only am I not ashamed, I'm proud of where I come from. And the stories that I'm going to tell you about that place aren't, as they often are in working class stories, about men. They're about the women who are at home raising the children or trying to survive. So Dolly Parton's feminism, I think, is an embodiment of a philosophy, more than an overt statement. But in some ways, that approach can sometimes be even more powerful.
1: Sarah, thank you for spending this time with us.
0: Thank you so much, Chris.
2: That was my conversation from 2020 with Sarah Smarsh. She is the author of She Come By It Natural, Dolly Parton and the Women Who Lived Her Songs. 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
9: And I'm Scott Tong. This is Here and Now. Coming up, Fed Chairman Kevin Warsh gave a closely watched speech this morning. Did he give clear signals about his thinking? We'll discuss.
8: Also, the devastation from that collapsing glacier in Nepal was so extreme that even a glacier scientist was shocked.
10: Personally, I've never seen anything like this. When I opened my Facebook feed yesterday and seeing the videos coming out of it, I just couldn't even believe it was real.
8: She'll explain what happened.
9: Also, the new HBO show The Green Lantern is based on the DC Comics superhero, or should we say superheroes. There are two in the show.
11: Me, I'm a fighter pilot.
12: So am I.
11: When I think fly, it's automatic. So you just concentrate. Think flight.
12: Great, thank you.
9: Coming up here and now.
8: First, the news.
13: Live from NPR News, I'm Lakshmi Singh. Investors now think the Federal Reserve is likely to raise interest rates as early as next month. NPR's Scott Horsley reports the shift comes after a speech this morning by Fed Chair Kevin Warsh.
14: Speaking to a gathering of economists and central bankers in Jackson Hole, Wyoming, Warsh described the labor market as stable, consumer spending as resilient, and business investment, especially in artificial intelligence, as strong. The sore spot in the economy, so far as Warsh is concerned, is inflation.
15: Inflation is running above our 2% target. So the Fed's predominant focus right now should be on prices.
14: While Warsh remained tight-lipped about where he thinks interest rates are going, investors took his remarks as a signal that a rate hike could be coming as early as September. Three members of the Fed's rate-setting committee were already pushing for a rate hike at the last Fed meeting when the central bank held its benchmark rate steady. Scott Horsley, NPR News, Washington.
13: The AI company Anthropic says it welcomes a ruling by a federal judge that the Trump administration acted illegally by blacklisting it earlier this year. The judge said the move amounted to unlawful retaliation for constitutionally protected speech. NPR's Don Ruich with more.
3: The ruling stems from a festering dispute between Anthropic and the Pentagon. The two sides disagreed earlier this year over how the military could use Anthropic's AI. And in February, Defense Secretary Pete Hegseth designated Anthropic a national security supply chain risk. That label's been used in the past for institutions affiliated with foreign adversaries like China, Iran, North Korea, and Russia. Anthropic sued the Pentagon in March. The ruling in its favor issued Thursday says the government illegally blacklisted Anthropic, trying to make an example out of them because they were critical of the administration's views. In a statement, Anthropic says it's focused on working productively with the government to harness AI for national security. John Ruich, NPR News.
13: Jurors have resumed deliberations in Lindsey Clancy's trial in Plymouth, Massachusetts. Deborah Becker of member station WBUR is covering the case in which the jury is deciding if a labor and delivery nurse should be held criminally responsible for strangling to death her three young children in 2023.
16: There are a couple of options for the jury, which is made up of 9 women and 3 men. Those include convicting her of first-degree murder or finding her not guilty because of her mental health. Now, to reach that verdict, they'd have to find she did not know right from wrong or that she could not obey the law. Now, these so-called insanity defenses rarely succeed, but in this case, criminal defense attorneys say a jury might believe that the only reason a mother would do something like this is if she was mentally ill.
13: Deborah Becker reporting. An inspection contractor finds a chemical tank at a paper mill in Washington State was unfit for service less than a year before its operational failure resulted in 11 deaths. This is NPR News.
17: Live from the Texas Newsroom, I'm Gail DeLauder. Firefighters are slowly getting control of the Big Ross Fire west of Fort Worth. Ross Adler with the Texas A&M Forest Service says the terrain has caused problems.
18: This is a very tough country, very rocky, very rugged. So we're having some difficulties getting equipment into certain areas where the fire is currently at.
17: The fire started Monday and it's grown to more than 85,000 acres. It's now 26% contained. Corpus Christi has eased its water restrictions to stage 1 for the first time in more than 2 years. KEDT's Rob Boskamp has
18: more. This is a very tough country.
19: City officials said that the combined capacity of Lake Corpus Christi and Choke Canyon reservoirs was at more than 40%. That allows for the decreasing water restrictions per the city's drought contingency plan. The combined capacity is expected to remain at more than 40% through September. The city previously downgraded restrictions this month to stage 2 after July state floodwaters boosted Lake Corpus Christi. The ease restrictions will permit residents to lawn watering and landscaping once a week. I'm Rob Boskamp in Corpus Christi.
17: The ICE agent at the center of an extradition fight between Texas and Minnesota has been suspended without pay. That's according to a statement released by the Department of Homeland Security, which said Christian Castro is being investigated for lying about shooting a man during an immigration crackdown earlier this year. Castro was released from a South Texas jail yesterday. That was after Governor Abbott refused to sign the extradition paperwork. I'm Gail DeLauder from the Texas Newsroom.
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NVIDIA had another blockbuster quarter, and this time Wall Street was actually pleased. We'll hear more about this shortly. I'm Bella Cyrus. Thank you so much for listening to 90.1 KERA News. More headlines in just 14 minutes.

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4: It's Here and Now. You really ought to listen to this next story. Earlier this month, an unlikely creature participated in an annual joint military exercise in Michigan for the first time. Splash, the Asian river otter, can find human remains underwater. He's a search and rescue hero. He's also super cute. Splash, as you can imagine, cannot talk. But his trainer, Michael Hadsell, can. Michael, great to have you. Welcome.
5: Thanks for having us. We appreciate it.
4: This story was not on my radar. What exactly is Splash the otter able to do?
5: Well, he's we call him the forensic investigator, and that's a joke that we have. But he his job is to his intention was to help us locate human remains in dark water. We get down in these situations where we're now working on cases. They're 10, 20, 30 years old and looking for victims whose remains have now pretty much, you know, all the tissue's gone. It's down to bone. It's down in the muck. The usual method is to put a jack stay line down. The diver goes down there and works along this line. He rubs his hands through the muck trying to hopefully touch something because he can't see anything. And basically, their success rate is less than 30%. So we miss more than we find. And being a diver who has dealt with that time and time again, I said, I'm getting tired of this. We've got to come up with a better idea.
4: How did you come to understand then that this was something that an otter could do?
5: Well, I'm a unique guy in that I got a chance to live overseas back in my younger days. I lived over in Thailand, and they used to train otters to do certain fishing work and finding things in the river. Wow. And so I kind of got used to seeing, you know, animals as partners. And when I came back to the United States, you know, of course, I ended up naturally back doing canine work, and I was working a dog and have worked a dog for 46 years and not the same dog, unfortunately. But I wish they lived that long, but they don't.
4: Well, listen, I'm glad you mentioned a dog because this is one of my fundamental questions here. How do you train an animal like an otter to find human remains in the water? Is it the same kind of process that you'd use for a canine?
5: Yeah, it's actually pretty similar. We start the otters off teaching them on land the same way we do dogs. We give them an odor profile that they get rewarded for, which in this is human remains. And every time he indicates on it, puts his paw on it, bumps his nose into it, whatever it is, I praise him and I give him a food reward. And with otters, food rewards work best because they have incredibly fast metabolisms. They're always hungry. They have to eat a quarter of their body weight every day and fish, so he ain't cheap. So, but he does carry a sign that says we'll work for food, so we do that for him. And he's
4: not cheap, but he must be worth it, right? So
5: he's bougie. So the problem with him is he's very bougie. He likes his raw salmon, and it has to be farm raised salmon. It can't be wild salmon. It has to be farm raised, and then he'll say yes, I will work for that. Otherwise, he just basically gives you the finger and walks away. But you know, that's the way it is.
4: We're laughing. Because this sounds like a pretty charming little animal, but on the other hand, this is some pretty serious work that you're doing, right? So walk me through, you know, like a success story where, you know, Splash was able to help folks find some closure.
5: As far as him working, his first case was, he was 6 months old and we got diverted to Mississippi to work on a cold case. And then we got to this lake, and then the dog was alerting in the lake. That was Dama, my other shepherd. And the detective says, you know, we went down there and looked, and we couldn't find anything that was in there. And Doc says, why don't you throw Splash in? We had him with us at the time. And I said, he's 6 months old. He's only been training for 2 months. I don't think we should put him in. And Doc says, hey, we're here. Let's get it on. Let's do it. I make a paracord harness for him, and I put him in on a line. And he goes down, and he's under the water with me. And then all of a sudden, he finds an area, and he starts looking at me. He starts digging at the dirt. And so I put a marker there. And then we go back, and then we dig it up, and we found a brick. And this brick ended up being a murder weapon in the case of the person that we were looking for. So the victim had been recovered. I shouldn't say we were looking for him, but we were looking for more, looking for evidence. So when we brought the brick up, the detective squealed. It was a woman. She goes, oh, my God, bring that to me. And we took it to her, and it turned out to fit exactly in the skull where he had been killed.
4: Was there DNA on the brick? Is that why the otter
5: It still had some DNA on it. So there's still DNA on it. Yeah.
4: Well, like I said earlier this month, he participated in this military training in Michigan, which was a first. What kind of role do you think these animals could play more broadly?
5: You know, we would have a soldier who was missing, and they haven't been able to locate his remains, and they think he's in the water, and so we would deploy Splash to search the water area to see if he could find his remains there, and that's what he would do. So, and when he finds it, he comes back and squeaks at me and lets me know he's found it. And then I follow him back. Or if I'm underwater and I'm already in scuba and I'm working down there already, he'll come up and grab my mask and tug on my mask. And then I'll hook a line onto him, and he'll swim back to wherever it is, and he'll lay there and wait for me. And I'll just follow the line until I catch up with him.
4: Wow. Amazing. Sounds like Splash likes you and likes the work. I mean, is it fair to say, or is he like, what kind of personality does he have?
5: He is, when he started off his first year, he was, I would just call him a real butthead. If you tried to grab him or move him or something, he would bite you and about take a finger off. I mean, he was terrible when we first got him. And then now that he's matured, he's into a little over two now. He's turned into a little love muffin, and he's very tame now. So he's a good boy. He enjoys human interaction. So,
4: wow. Michael Hadsell at Peace River Search and Rescue in Florida, along with Splash the Otter, who can find human remains underwater. Michael, thank you so much.
5: Hey, you're welcome. Thanks for having us on.
6: The tennis U.S. Open starts this weekend, and we have a lot of players, several Americans, to discuss with longtime tennis journalist Christopher Clary. He writes the Substack Tennis and Beyond. Hey, Chris.
7: Hey, how are you?
6: I'm doing well, and lots to talk about. Let's talk about the men's side. And it seems the injury list may be at the center of this, right? Carlos Alcaraz, two-time winner, is back after a long wrist injury. His big rival, Jannik Sinner, is out with a bad knee. Does that kind of make this men's draw wide open?
7: I don't know about wide open, but you know, definitely wider open than usual for sure. I mean, Alcaraz hasn't played in, what, over 4 months?
6: Yeah.
7: Wrist injuries are pretty serious for tennis players, and he's still the odds maker's favorite to win it all, which says a lot about how great he's been. Seven majors at age 23, but also says a lot about the rest of the field, you know, and the men. Very, very open in that sense. And a lot of guys, you know, have a chance who wouldn't normally have a chance to dream big at these majors because of it, including some Americans.
6: Well, let's talk about, I mean, several Americans playing well right now. Ben Shelton, Francis Tiafoe, Brandon Nakashima. Could all of those guys go deep? Who do you want to talk about?
7: Yeah, add Taylor Fritz to that list as well, who's been to the U.S. Open final before, you know, very much a player who hasn't had the best season by his standards, but is so dangerous on fast hard courts. But sure, I mean, if Carlos has got a tough opening match against Roman Safiulin and has beaten him before and did well at Wimbledon. So if Carlos can't, you know, sustain a high level after he comes back from this long break, for sure a player like Ben Shelton, who just won in Canada, or Tiafoe just got to a final in Cincinnati. Those guys could have a chance to get their first major. And then you have some other players like Arthur Fils from France or Jakub Benčík from the Czech Republic as well. So there are other players that, you know, have a shot to come in here and do well from other countries too.
6: All right, on the women's side, is there a clear favorite? I see once again Aryna Sabalenka is the top seed.
7: Yeah, but Sabalenka's been struggling. She hasn't even reached a final since March, really, and has had trouble sustaining her excellence. You know, personally, I think if Coco Gauff plays the way she just played in Cincinnati. She's the favorite in my mind. She played some wonderful tennis there. Had it all clicking against Jesse Pegula. Serve, forehand, everything.
6: She crushed her, right? I mean, Coco
7: very
6: was
7: confident,
6: like unbeatable.
7: Yeah. Just looked like the way she could play at her best. And so when she won the U.S. Open for the first time in 2023, she won Cincinnati. And she's coming in with that same victory. So if she plays the way she played, she's my pick. But, of course, the women's game is very, very open. Pegula's not won a major yet. You've got Swiatek coming back strong. Naomi Osaka has played well, has won the U.S. Open twice before. Karolina Muchova and some others. So it's exciting, but it'd be great to see Coco sustain that level and play to her potential like that.
6: Yeah. And can we talk about on the women's side, Alex Iala, Filipino phenom? I mean, the crowds just seem to love her, right? She speaks to the fans in English, Tagalog. Talk about her. What's going to happen with her?
7: Yeah, I mean, Alex is still very young, and she has a huge following. I was at Wimbledon this year covering that, and just the day-to-day excitement she generates from the Filipino community and also just the overall tennis community is something to see. I mean, she hasn't gotten real, real deep at a major yet, but she's got an exciting attacking game, beats Swiatek at Wimbledon. And then last night they had an exhibition with Iva Jovic, her young American player, who's also very, very good. And it was like a rock concert. The place was sold out. Huge Filipino following. She got a roar like you hardly ever hear in Ash Stadium coming in. So I think women's tennis has got a huge, huge upside with Iala in the mix.
6: Yeah. And real quick, Williams sisters, yeah?
7: Yeah, they're back. Combined age of 90, playing women's doubles together. Hard to believe that they're still doing it. And, they've won 14 majors, 3 Olympic golds together. But honestly, they're definitely long shots. They haven't won a tournament together in 10 years. But it's not really about that. It's about the excitement of seeing them back on the court at Ash Stadium playing together one more time,
6: Yeah, wow. Lots to watch. We've been talking to Chris Clary, tennis writer, tennis author. His Substack is Tennis and Beyond. Chris, always good to have you. Thanks so much.
7: My pleasure.
6: It's here and now.

0: Live from NPR News in Boston, I'm Steve Brown. Rescuers on the Nepal-China border are pulling out flood survivors caked in dark brown mud while helicopters lift stranded people to safety. Neighboring countries race today to respond to catastrophic flash floods that have killed nearly 600 people and left almost 2,500 missing. Rescue teams are on high alert for more flooding from a new lake that formed high up on the Himalayan mountains after the initial floods on Wednesday. Experts warn that the lake, which was created after a glacier collapse that triggered the floods, is starting to overflow. Russian forces have resumed drone attacks on Ukraine's capital region that hit numerous buildings and storage depots. The strikes aim to exhaust Ukraine's air defenses and population. Both countries continue aerial assaults, meanwhile with Ukraine targeting Russian infrastructure in response. Federal Reserve Chair Kevin Warsh says inflation is too high but did not give clear indication on interest rates. Speaking this morning in Jackson Hole, Wyoming, Warsh said policymakers would be watching things carefully. Last month, a divided Fed kept interest rates on hold, and Warsh came under intense scrutiny from markets after he failed to provide a clear game plan on how he and the Fed will bring down inflation. 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
5: The chip maker powering the AI boom reported strong quarterly earnings again this week. And for the first time all year, the markets cheered. Investors have been in a skeptical mood about massive AI spending. So what changed? And what does it say about the state of the AI trade? We asked Anita Ramaswamy, columnist at The Information, to break it down.
7: The funny thing is nothing really was that different. I mean, NVIDIA has pretty much every single quarter that they've reported in recent history beat their estimates in terms of how much they say they're going to make. I think that, you know, the market has these ups and downs, and there are, you know, concerns sometimes about, you know, I think in the recent months, it's been about NVIDIA backstopping a lot of its customers.
5: Right.
7: So offering support to companies that are actually buying its chips, and some concerns about whether that is circular financing. One of the analysts on the investor call actually asked about this, and NVIDIA's CFO basically said, you know, we don't see it as circular financing, even though a quarter of NVIDIA's revenues next year are going to be related to these different AI labs that NVIDIA is basically financially supporting in some way.
5: We saw during the previous big tech earnings, which we talked about, a lot of sort of skepticism about these growing spend amounts on capital expenditures, much of which was going to buy NVIDIA chips. So it follows, of course, that NVIDIA earnings are going to be good, but sort of like one scared investors, the others didn't.
7: Right, right. And I think also to some extent, there's a dynamic here where NVIDIA is just expanding its reach and that has started to be perceived as a good thing. One investment that I followed was, you know, this month was that NVIDIA committed money to investing in Poolside, which is an AI model maker. And that's really interesting because we all think of NVIDIA as the chip maker and they're dealing with the hardware. Now that that's happening, we're seeing NVIDIA sort of expand its tentacles into all these different parts of AI. And that could be a good thing in terms of it's definitely juicing their growth, but it could also be a bad thing in terms of the dependency that all of these different companies in AI have with one another.
5: Okay, what about the sort of inverse of NVIDIA moving more into the model game and the model companies moving more into the chip game? We've seen, of course, Google and Amazon have been making their own AI chips. How big of a threat is that to NVIDIA?
7: I think it's a substantial threat, but at the end of the day, NVIDIA has a huge first mover advantage and they have a huge technological advantage. But the analogy that I've heard that really describes the threat, I think, really well is the idea that NVIDIA chips are like the Ferraris of AI chips, and you don't need a Ferrari to go to the grocery store on a Tuesday, right? And so I think a lot of these companies are saying, we don't want to spend as much money on NVIDIA chips. They are really expensive. They are really advanced. And NVIDIA even said this quarter that it's planning to continue to raise prices on its new chips.
5: That's Anita Ramaswamy at The Information. This conversation was part of our Tech Week in Review segment. You can find it on our website, marketplace.org/techbytes. Emma Condon produced this episode. Jesus Alvarado and Courtney Bergseeker also produced our show this week. Gary O'Keefe is our engineer. Daisy Palacios is the supervising producer. Nancy Fragali is the executive producer. I'm Megan McCarty-Carino, and that's Marketplace Tech. This is APM.
8: The Ross Fire in Jack and Palo Pinto counties continues to burn. KERI News spoke with a meteorologist about whether this week's storms had an impact on the firefight.
9: Gusty, erratic, it can make fighting wildfires difficult. So just depends on how it happens.
8: Bringing you Ross Fire updates on 90.1 KERI News.
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12: HBO is out with a new superhero series based on the DC comic, The Green Lantern. The show follows Hal Jordan and new recruit John Stewart as they investigate a murder in Nebraska. As a DC fan, I am so excited for this. We'll talk more about it in 14 minutes right here on 90.1 KERA News.

0: 1920, you know, the Mount Everest area, and just showing in less than 100 years time just how much volume of ice has been lost. So again, to paint a, mm-hmm. to paint a picture, because Himalayan scale is always so hard to envision, the height of ice that was lost in that time frame was the height of the Statue of Liberty. So just imagine how massive amounts of ice is, are gone.
1: Well, and it's not just in Nepal and the Himalaya. 2 weeks ago, I was in Alaska on the Mendenhall Glacier, and I was at this large glacial lake that had just burst through the ice dam. It sent 16 billion gallons of water downstream toward Juneau, and I was with a scientist named Aaron Hood from the University of Alaska Southeast, who brought me to look at this empty lake the day after it had drained. Let's listen.
2: If we could go back in time 30 years, this whole basin was filled with a glacier, helicopters were landing, dropping tourists off. And so you see these changes that are occurring every year, every decade, massive changes where natural hazards are being created. And then over time, they're being mitigated by the fact that the ice just gets so thin, it isn't able to impound water in the lake anymore.
1: So thankfully, Uliana, nobody died in the flood in Juneau this month. But if people feel like Nepal is far away, this sort of thing is happening right here in the United States. How global is this hazard of melting ice?
0: Yeah, so it is really a something that we're seeing happening globally. So beyond the Himalaya and beyond Alaska, other places where I work include the Andes. This is a remote part the Argentina-Chile border where a famous plane crash happened with a rugby team back in the 70s. In just 55 years of time, it's unbelievable how much that glacier has also changed. And we're talking about as remote as you can get, right? So you don't have a human presence there. And so we can just see that impact. And also we're seeing this in the Alps. So the highest of the Alps, Mont Blanc. That's a peak that I climbed back in 2018. And just in those 8 years of time, there's also been some massive changes. And something that was striking to me was seeing that around the time frame that I was climbing it 8 years ago, the route was actually closed this year early because of increased danger due to rockfall. And that is likely tied to the melting permafrost and the highest of the Alps too. So it really is something that is unfolding globally.
1: And do you expect it's just going to get worse?
0: So due to the underlying condition of just these warming temperatures globally, yes, in some ways we do expect this to continue to get worse. Glaciers continuing to retreat, mountainsides destabilizing. But the thing we do have are, we have technology, we have satellites that can watch, we have sensors that can detect, we have models that can help us. We need to use that. We can create these warning systems that can give people downstream a chance.
1: Uliana Horodesky-Pena studies glaciers at the University of Colorado Boulder. Thank you so much for your time.
0: Thank you. Thank you so much, Peter.
1: It's Here and Now.

0: 10 minutes till 2, and coming up on your Friday Politics Roundtable, we'll weigh in on the news of the week in politics, including how one Democratic commentator's views on Israel are complicating things in very tight midterm races. You won't want to miss the conversation again 16 minutes from now on 90.1 KERE News.
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5: This is Here and Now. HBO is out with a new superhero series based on the DC comic The Green Lantern. And yes, I know what you may be thinking, again with the superheroes. Fear not, says our next guest, NPR critic at large, Eric Deggans. He says, yeah, this one is worth a watch.
6: You don't really believe he's your backup, do you, Al?
7: No.
6: Let's say what he actually is.
7: My replacement.
5: Eric, welcome back, my friend. Good to talk to you.
8: Thanks for having me.
5: All right, real quick, give us some Green Lantern 101.
8: Okay, so now you're going to make me talk about the stuff that will make people who hate superhero series think this is not cool. I assure you, this is a mythology that's sort of described over many different episodes. And if you don't know the Green Lanterns from the comic books, you still may not, you only pick up pieces of this throughout the show because it's very grounded and very realistic. But the basic situation is that there's this core of cosmic police officers, basically, that work throughout the galaxy, and they have these power rings that are supposed to be among the most powerful weapons in the universe. They can use green energy to form constructs. You can, you know, form a big, you know, fist or a hammer or, you know, a gigantic car, whatever you need, and you can fly. And it's all been created by this race of immortal, blue-skinned super beings who have pronounced themselves the guardians of the universe. And within this story, on Earth, Hal Jordan is the first Green Lantern. He's more experienced, but he's also a little broken down and damaged. And John Stewart comes along, this upstart that he's supposed to train as his backup, but he suspects might be his replacement. And we have a clip from the trailer. Let's listen.
9: All right, new lesson. Take the ring. You fly.
10: Just fly.
9: I'm sorry. Fly, please. What's that?
11: You're the backup quarterback.
10: For now.
8: For now.
5: Backup quarterback. Eric, what's going on here?
8: So basically, Cal Chandler from Friday Night Lights is playing Hal Jordan, and he's playing him as this sort of irascible, unorthodox, rebellious, broken down Green Lantern. You know, being a lantern is all he has. And he's not willing to give up this ring to this upstart who he's supposedly training to be his backup, but he really knows is being trained to be his replacement. And the John Stewart is played by Aaron Pierre. He's a former military guy, very straight-laced. He has nothing but contempt for Hal Jordan, and he can't wait for this guy to get out of the way so that he can get the ring and be a proper Green Lantern. And then the question is sort of like, what are the Guardians really up to? Why do they really want to nudge aside Hal Jordan?
5: Yeah, and right, for those who have gotten a little weary of predictable superhero shows, they think they know how it's going to look. They think they know what the story arc is going to be. How is this different?
8: Well, you know, a lot of people have sort of compared it to True Detective, that HBO series where Woody Harrelson and Matthew McConaughey played these odd couple detectives working in a rural area trying to solve a murder. And that's kind of how the whole story opens. Hal Jordan goes to this rural town where some mysterious deaths have happened. He's convinced that there's an extraterrestrial situation involved, which is why he wants to be involved.
5: Yeah, and I've read they really try not to overdo the magic ring stuff. And as you're saying, more the grounded human relationships are at the center of this, yeah?
8: Yeah, exactly. You know, and if you remember the 2011 movie that Ryan Reynolds played
5: the
8: Hal
5: Flop.
8: Jordan, and that was the complete opposite, right? There was tons of CGI, even the costume was computer generated, and it all feels kind of unreal. And I think that's part of what people don't like about superhero stories that aren't well written. They aren't about people. They're just about special effects and putting big, sort of visual spectacles on a screen. In this case, it's very much about these characters who are very complicated and flawed. And behind it all, the question is, can we really trust these beings who have set themselves up as guardians of the galaxy? Can we trust their authority? And all of that is stuff that people can relate to, whether they're space cops or whether they're cops working a beat in New York City.
5: Eric, briefly, can you talk about the creative forces behind this show?
8: Yeah, there's three guys basically behind this. Chris Mundy, who was the showrunner for Ozark, he kind of brings the crime flavor. Tom King, who's a comics writer and a former CIA officer. So he's kind of used to writing unconventional anti-heroic superhero characters. And then we have Damon Lindelof, who was the co-creator of Lost and also masterminded HBO's adaptation of Watchmen. And, he does puzzle box TV shows. He's really good at creating these shows that have puzzles that unfold. And, I know people used to complain about Lost, like the mystery was never solved. He's gotten better at that. And I feel like we have this situation where, we get answers, but we also have an ongoing mystery, and it makes the show really interesting.
5: We've been talking about Lanterns on HBO with NPR critic at large, Eric Deggans. Eric, always good to talk to you. Thanks so much.
8: Thanks for having me. Thanks for allowing me to indulge my inner comic book geek.
5: I love it. Bring it out, Eric. Thanks so much. Here and Now is a production of NPR and WBUR. I'm Scott Tong in Washington, D.C.
11: And I'm Peter O'Dowd in Phoenix. Have a great weekend. It's Here and Now.

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2: 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It turns out Canuck isn't a slur. 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
8: From NPR and WBUR Boston, I'm Peter O'Dowd.
9: And I'm Scott Tong. This is Here and Now. Coming up, the trade war between the U.S. and Canada is expanding.
10: We're going to be doing tariffs on their cars that are coming in at a substantial level.
11: Canada will match the United States tariffs dollar for dollar, rate for rate.
9: We'll talk to implications for inflation and midterm politics.
8: Also, author Brian Burrow on his book, The Gunfighters, about the culture that spawned gunfighting post-Civil War.
9: And Steve Imers lost his daughter after her car crashed into a faulty highway guardrail. He's since found many problems with them.
12: What I can't comprehend is how we essentially have a safety device that produces outcomes similar to an IED or a landmine.
9: Coming up here and now.
8: First, the news.
13: Live from NPR News, I'm Lakshmi Singh. The number of people now missing in the aftermath of flash floods in Nepal and Tibet is believed to be as high as 2,500. They include many pilgrims and foreign nationals. Dozens of Americans are among those missing. Venus Rajnikant Patel is an American who was touring Nepal. His brother, Dennis Patel, says his sibling called the family hours before the floods.
14: When we see the videos of the devastation that has been done, it's very painful, but we are hopeful, we are positive, we are trying, we are praying for his safe return.
13: Rescuers have been airlifting survivors to safety as they race to keep the death toll from climbing. It currently stands near 600. U.S. military families evacuated from Bahrain because of the war with Iran have been pressing the Navy for answers on their future. Steve Walsh with member station WHRO in Norfolk, Virginia, says the

0: And lawmakers that we talked to, you know, back in February, March were saying, you know, oh, it'll be fine. Gas prices will go down. But gas prices are up 40% since the start of the war. So I think Republicans are trying to talk about the threat of Democrats, like, increasing taxes, more than they're talking about the reality of the fact that prices on goods are going up. And I think that that is something that we're seeing some Republicans break with the president on tariffs. I mean, most congressional Republicans aren't big fans of tariffs, but they've sort of given the president some space on them. But this last round with Canada, there's been more vocal opposition. The move to import more foreign beef, that was another move where you saw some Republicans break, including the number two Senate Republican, John Barrasso, who really disagreed with that decision.
1: Nick, how is all of this trickling down to a very specific race in Michigan? And I'm referring to the highly contested and critical Senate race between the Republican Congressman Mike Rogers and the Democrat Abdul El-Sayed.
2: This is something that El-Sayed is talking about quite a bit on the show. He, you know, Democrats across the country are talking about these, like, economic issues and thinking that can help, you know, flip the House and maybe even flip the Senate for them. And for El-Sayed, you know, who won the primary on this kind of, you know, progressive economic message in a lot of ways, you know, this is natural territory for him. And it was interesting to talk to him about this on tariffs because, you know, like a lot of other Democrats, he told me that, you know, he believed tariffs weren't necessarily a bad thing. And, you know, this is a somewhat protectionist stance we've seen among Democrats before. You know, there's you know, some of the loudest opponents of free trade agreements previously were Michigan Democrats. But he told me that, you know, these Canada tariffs were something that he entirely disagreed with. And he's been trying to hitch his Republican opponent, Mike Rogers, to them and to frame this as a choice between, you know, someone like a Democrat and someone like Rogers, who El-Sayed has been saying on the trail, you know, will just be a rubber stamp for Trump.
3: Yeah. Deirdre, you know, we're all watching Michigan, such an important race in a swing state. Mike Rogers, for his part, the Republican, has been going after the Democrat Abdul El-Sayed for his connections to Hassan Piker. That's a controversial left-wing commentator. Piker has suggested that American Jews' support for Israel puts them at risk for violence. Let's hear El-Sayed trying to distance himself from Piker.
4: You would think, if you turned on any media, that this whole campaign is about a streamer in California. That's not what this campaign has ever been about. This campaign has always been about the ability to afford your groceries in Michigan, the ability to send your kid to a good school in Michigan, the ability to see a doctor in Michigan.
3: And we should note, El-Sayed is a physician. Deirdre, how do you see this Michigan race?
0: I think this is what the Rogers campaign wants to focus on now, instead of questions about gas prices or tariffs that Nick has been reporting on from out there. I mean, this has really split Democrats in the state and Democrats across the country. Just the attention that's been spent on whether or not the Democratic candidate in Michigan has adequately distanced himself or condemned some of these comments from somebody who's been a top supporter. I mean, it's hurting El-Sayed in the sense that some a key Democrat in a tight contest or district has held off endorsing him because of what she said, this is Hillary Shulton, was his, you know, lack of condemnation of these comments. I think this is something that Democrats in the state just don't want to be talking about. I mean, Debbie Dingell, one of the Michigan Democrats there, quite literally said she wants to stop answering questions about it. But it is dominating the race right now. And I think Democrats hope going into September that they can get past this division and then make this more about economics.
1: We've been talking about the midterms, of course, critical in the next few weeks and months. But you both cover Congress. I'm curious, is there anything else going on in D.C., maybe any pending legislative fights, anything else that you're covering that's on your radar? Nick?
2: Well, next week the House is coming back after, you know, their entire August recess for, you know, this last chunk of session before they head out and campaign for the midterms. And top of the agenda is going to be a government funding bill to punt the shutdown deadline until December. And, you know, this is a classic Washington problem no one really wants a shutdown, but, there's a lot of incentives for folks to dig in at the last moment and try to demand concessions. The issue is that this is a bill the Senate already passed. And so, you know, there's only so much, or really not really anything at all, that can be changed if the House takes this up.
1: Deirdre, I really do not have much time, but in a word, I do want to give you a chance just to weigh in, just a word or two.
0: Yeah, I think that's really the one thing Congress is going to do in September is avoid a shutdown. I think everything else will get punted to the lame duck after the midterm elections.
1: Okay, Deirdre Walsh, senior Congress editor for Notice, and Nicholas Wu, congressional reporter for Semaphore. Thanks, you both. We appreciate it. Have a great weekend.
0: Thanks.
2: Thank you.
1: It's Here and Now.
5: 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After more than a decade, UCSF scientists have mapped around 100 varied genes associated with profound autism to a similar set of biological pathways, offering a promising path for developing drugs. We'll talk more about this again in 14 minutes on 90.1 KERA News.
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3: It's Here and Now. This next segment is about a vital safety measure, and it will get very personal with our next guest. Every year, on highways across America, the guardrails on the side meant to protect us could in fact be failing. Turns out many are faulty in their design or their installation. Steve Imers of Tennessee lost his daughter Hannah 10 years ago when her car hit a substandard guardrail on Interstate 75 in Tennessee. And since then, he's made it his job to find every faulty guardrail in the country and to fix it. Here he is on TikTok this month.
12: Stop scrolling right now. I'm Steve Imers. I'm the guardrail guy. And yesterday in Bennett, Colorado, near I-70, a 16-year-old boy was speared by a guardrail. He lost his life. His family is grieving right now. And I need somebody, I need a lot of somebodies to step up.
3: And Steve joins us now. Thanks for being here.
13: Well, thank you for having me.
3: May I ask briefly to ask you to talk about the guardrail your daughter Hannah hit back in 2016?
13: So Hannah went off the left side of the road. She was on her way to school, and the guardrail went through her car. She had left the road, came back on, and the girl beside her walked away without injuries. I started asking questions because I needed an answer for that incompatibility in life.
3: And just to understand, I mean, we drive, we see these guardrails all the time. When it works as intended, is it that it is designed so that the energy in a crash is absorbed less by the car, more by the rail, and that's been the design for decades?
13: Absolutely. That's how it's supposed to be. I liken it. I grew up in Western New York to ribbon candy. It, as the car hits it, it absorbs the kinetic energy, and it rolls the rail up like a ribbon.
3: Yeah. Are there good statistics on how often drivers, passengers are hurt or killed by a faulty guardrail?
13: No, that's been actually one of the most discouraging.

0: challenging things is that here I am, a father from rural East Tennessee with 10 kids and a bunch of chickens and a goat. And I have better data than the federal government of the United States. There's very little data collection or analysis involving guardrail crashes.
1: And so from your data, you know, what really jumps out at you as far as the what the problem is and how big?
0: So the data that I have been able to collect shows that there are about a thousand fatal crashes involving a guardrail in the United States every year. And what I see is a mixture of very old, obsolete guardrails. I was just out in Utah and there was a young boy. He was fortunately not killed or even really injured, but he hit a guardrail that's been considered obsolete with federal guidance saying to replace it since 1964. I see crashes where the guardrail has been improperly installed. I see guardrails like one in Bloody Basin, Arizona, where the company self-certified their own product. You have the foxes guarding the hen houses. So it's a multifaceted problem between obsolete guardrail, damaged guardrails I've seen cause catastrophic injuries. Jada Payne was a young woman who was killed in Florida hitting a damaged blunt end guardrail. So it's multifaceted.
1: Yeah. Steve, I understand you have been across the country inspecting guardrails, looking for all these problems you just described. And you film some of this and you put some of this on YouTube for the world to see. And I understand on your YouTube page, you also list your phone number for people who perhaps have or have family members who've been in unfortunate accidents. So why do you do this so publicly?
0: Because I owe my fidelity to the next victim. I owe my fidelity to my families. I was just out in Utah and a mom who lost her daughter on April 2nd found my phone number, and I can't make it better. I can make it different. I can bring context. I can bring accountability. A lot of our manufacturers and state DOTs, they do a cost-benefit analysis. And my goal is to bring accountability to this equation and change the status quo. Make it more expensive to do it wrong than to do it right.
1: Yeah. So this means your phone number is out there. When you get a call, you never know if it's someone with awful news, right?
0: It's awful. It starts with, is this Steve Imers? And it's often followed by, my loved one was cut in half. I've gotten that call 10 times.
1: Oh, my goodness.
0: My loved one was decapitated. And any number of other horrific outcomes. My sister was a Peace Corps volunteer and worked at NGOs throughout Africa, worked in Algeria. And it was common for somebody to step on a landmine. What I can't comprehend is how we essentially have a safety device that produces outcomes similar to an IED or a landmine on America's roads.
1: Steve, you have come to Washington, D.C., where I live, to push for legislation to make this safer, as you say, to make it more expensive to mess up in the industry. I understand it. It's part of a bill that may come up for a vote in the fall. And do I understand from an article that you actually considered putting the word IKEA in the name of the bill just to send a message that this is not hard to get right?
0: No, Hunter Burns, a young man in Florida, the rail was upside down and backwards. The guardrail closest to the president of the United States. I walked down Constitution Avenue and onto the interstate. It had a bolt through the rail at post number one. And many of our problems could simply be corrected with things like this side up stickers. Understand, my daughter Hannah died in a crash where the first and third post were interchanged. IKEA would have marked that post one and post three. We never want to take away the margins in a crash. Sometimes survivability is found in those margins.
1: Steve, forgive me for asking, just to make sure I understand. You've mentioned in the case of Hannah's accident, post one and post three. For the rest of us who don't understand enough what this is, can you clarify a little bit what you mean?
0: So there's a special post that must be used at the first post. There's a special post that must be used at post three, and they're not marked.
1: This is the post that goes into the ground, yeah?
0: Yeah, absolutely. Uh-huh. And there's many specialized parts that are not marked. Another example would be a product. I made a video, it got 16 million views. They say, don't put a bolt through the hole at post number two. The problem is they left a hole there and gave you a bolt to use, and the natural inclination is to pass the bolt through the hole. I was able to get them to put a sticker there, and in the state of Georgia, installation defect rates went from about 85% to 0% with a sticker. And a young man in College Station, that's the thing about my advocacy. Every story, my voice breaks because there's a story behind every single thing. There was a young man in College Station, Texas, left an Aggies football game, and he was speared by a guardrail involving that device with a bolt through the rail at post number two. These are very simple measures.
1: Thank you, Steve, for taking the time. It's important for us to hear these stories. But I guess do you mind if I ask you, this is important and yet so difficult to talk about.
0: It's vital.
1: Do you ever ask yourself, why do I keep doing this?
0: Yes, about every day. And then somebody calls me. Or there's a proverb. I saw it at the Holocaust Memorial Museum in D.C. And it says, if you save one life, you save the world. Hannah's injuries were so catastrophic that organ harvesting, organ donation was not a possibility. They asked us and they called us back and said, there's nothing. But my daughter's heart is going to be potentially transplanted into somebody whose life is saved in rural Wyoming, or the guardrail I found in Malibu that I'm going to get fixed on this last trip out west. All across the United States, all across the world. I was watching videos on TikTok of Neil the Seal in Tasmania, and I saw a sticker that happened because of one of my videos.
1: No kidding.
0: My daughter's death was in rural East Tennessee, and the influence of it has gone around the world. But it's still hard every day.
1: Yeah. We've been talking to Steve Imers. He goes by the handle The Guardrail Guy. He's a highway safety advocate. He's on YouTube. He's on a mission to fix every faulty guardrail in the country, in the world, after his daughter Hannah was killed by one back in 2016. Steve, thank you so much for your work and for your time.
0: Thank you very much. Have a great day.
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2: Live from NPR News in Boston, I'm Steve Brown. U.S. officials report about 90 U.S. citizens remain unaccounted for after catastrophic flash floods hit a border area of China and Nepal. Wednesday's flooding killed hundreds of people. The U.S. State Department says it is not aware of any U.S. deaths, but three Americans have been rescued. Many of the missing were on a pilgrimage to Mount Kailash in Tibet, a sacred site for Hindus and Buddhists. A federal judge is once again blocking President Trump's executive order that seeks to limit mail voting in the midterm elections. U.S. District Court Judge Indira Talwani put a new 14-day hold on the plan following a fresh round of lawsuits just days before mail ballots begin to go out. The case could be headed back to the U.S. Supreme Court, which sided with Trump earlier this week The justices on Monday found Talwani had acted prematurely, but they specifically did not rule on the legality of Trump's order. Icelanders are voting tomorrow on whether to restart talks about joining the European Union. The decision has divided the nation of 400,000 over issues of sovereignty. Supporters of EU membership believe it offers protection and economic benefits. Opponents argue Iceland already enjoys European integration. 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
7: It's Here and Now. People with profound autism often live with severe intellectual disability. They may be nonverbal and have medical conditions like epilepsy. But pinning down the biological causes of profound autism has been elusive. New research is offering more information and hope. Here's NPR's Ping Huang.
8: Dr. Matthew State is a clinical psychiatrist and a genetics researcher. He's been a pioneer in identifying genes associated with profound autism.
9: We're talking about a subset that have very severe impairments, often coexisting with intellectual disability, the absence of language, epilepsy, etc.
8: Nevin Krogan is his colleague at UC San Francisco, director of the Quantitative Biosciences Institute. He studies how proteins in the body interact. He says gene researchers like State have been busy.
10: They've discovered, I guess at this point, several hundred genes and corresponding mutations that are prevalent in individuals that have profound autism. But as Matt will tell you, they've kind of hit a wall.
8: A wall, as in the gene discoveries haven't led to many promising treatments. One missing piece, State says, are the proteins. These are the molecules that build the body based on instructions in the genes.
9: What makes an eye cell an eye cell and a muscle are the proteins and the proteins working together. They are the machinery of life.
8: About a decade ago, the two researchers paired up. Here's Krogan.
10: He had the genes, he had the mutations, I had the technologies to look at the corresponding proteins.
8: The work was slow at first, but more recent advances in technology, including AI, have made it go much faster. Now, they and their colleagues are out with a new study in the journal Science that maps the interactions between the proteins that come from those autism risk genes. And while there's hundreds of genes acting in more than 1,000 different ways, they found their proteins tend to act on a smaller and more specific set of biological processes.
9: If we look at multiple mutations and they converge on the same process, that's strong evidence that you're dealing with the things that you want to treat.
8: These are processes related to early brain development, like how synapses get constructed, which neurons develop, and when. Daniel Geschwind at UCLA studies the role of genetics on the human brain. He was not involved in the paper, but he says it's a huge undertaking that's produced high-quality data.
11: This kind of large-scale work is really critical to begin to get enough data to really understand what's going on and to move the field forward.
8: Geschwind says the vast majority of drugs are made to target proteins, so this map of protein interactions is a great starting point.
11: A lot of people interested in understanding autism and drug development are going to be using this resource.
8: Allison Singer is head of the Autism Science Foundation. She has a daughter with severe cognitive impairment.
12: For families of people with profound autism, like mine, this is the kind of scientific advance that we have been waiting for and praying for.
8: While Singer knows the discoveries won't lead to treatments overnight, they make the path more clear.
12: It opens up a whole new avenue for therapeutic intervention. And it's just, in general, a cause for a lot more hopefulness.
8: It's a long road from a biological discovery like this to a drug that treats humans. But the researchers are also hopeful. Here's State first, then Krogan.
9: They take time and it takes a lot of persistence and focus to get those into patients.
10: But we've got to the next essential step in this pipeline, right?
9: So this is where you see the yin and the yang here.
8: They're already working on the next steps. Ping Huang, NPR News.
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13: The Ross Fire in Dak and Palo Pinto counties continues to burn. KERA News spoke with a meteorologist about whether this week's storms had an impact on the firefight.
14: Gusty, erratic, they can make fighting wildfires difficult. So just depends on how it happens.
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3: 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It is Friday. Coming up 6 minutes past the hour, we'll hear from the managing editor at Bloomberg News about Federal Reserve Chairman Kevin Warsh's speech at the Federal Reserve Bank of Kansas City's annual economic symposium in Jackson Hole, Wyoming. Did Warsh tell investors what they want to hear? We'll have the latest for you. It's on the way on 90.1 KERA News.
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7: And I'm Peter O'Dowd in Phoenix. It's Here and Now. The gunfighter has been a legend in American culture for well over a century. And Hollywood has helped perpetuate the image of the square-jawed gunman staring down his opponent outside a dusty saloon. From 1950, here's Gregory Peck in The Gunfighter.
17: Yeah, I'm a big man now. That's what you wanted, wasn't it? Top gun of the West. Yep. Guess I got more people wondering when I'm going to get killed than any other man in the country.
7: In his book, The Gunfighters, journalist Brian Burrow tells the story of the original gunfighters, people like Jesse James, Wyatt Earp, and Wild Bill Hickok. And he points out that his own state of Texas is a source for much of the violence that gave rise to the legends. The Gunfighters is out now in paperback. I spoke with Burrow in June of last year. Okay, so after the Civil War, Central Texas was the single most violent region in U.S. history. What was it about Texas and gunfighters?
18: Two things that really got this going in the decade after the Civil War in Texas. First was the kind of open rebellion that the state threw against federal occupation after the war. But the thing that really took hold then after a few years and ultimately spread across the West was the rise of the first great Texas industry, open range cattle ranching. Ranching had always been a violent business. Anybody that herds animals out in the open before barbed wire was primarily concerned with theft. And Texas cattlemen became zealots to the cause and were known for, let's just say, dispatching their own unique type of justice, often involving a tree limb or a pistol far from a courtroom. And it was that type of personal violence that was unusual in the West at that time and that really influenced a lot of the gunfighter-style stories that we came to hear over those ensuing years.
7: You write so much about the code of the West, which essentially means that you had to avenge every little insult to protect your honor. So if you and I are gambling and you accuse me of cheating, well, sorry, Brian, but that's grounds for murder. So why did even small insults escalate into violence so quickly?
18: I wondered the same thing for the longest time. And ultimately, when you look at the gunfighter phenomena from 1865 to, let's say, 1900 or so, the first thing you are trying to figure out is, where did this come from? And the only place that you can find American males shooting each other with pistols with any regularity was in the Old South, in the duels that prevailed in the antebellum South. And what I kind of discovered or came to believe was that the legacy of the Southern duels was less about the formal structure of gun violence in the Old West, but it was very much about that personal honor, that sense, which really originated in America around the time of the Revolutionary War, rose in the antebellum South, that yes, if your honor was challenged in any way, if somebody dissed your wife, you know, if somebody said you were ugly, you had the opportunity, in some cases the obligation, to respond with violence, and in some cases deadly violence. That's a lot of what was behind the violence that we saw on the frontier.
7: You know, I'm also thinking that after the war ended, millions of men were traumatized, severely traumatized, and there were guns everywhere. Did that have something to do with it?
18: Well, I think that the idea that a number of these gunfighters might have been impacted by their experience by the war by something like PTSD seems commonsensical, but with few exceptions, we don't have a lot of evidence to back that up. What we can point to is the second thing you reference, and that is, you know, goodness, the federal government gave away or auctioned off something on the order of 1.3 million individual sidearms in the years after the war. So what you did see really for the first time was men carrying guns on their belts, which was at that time very unusual in the U.S.
7: I'm speaking with journalist Brian Burrow about his book, The Gunfighters. Brian, you've written about so many other things in your career, including the Wall Street classic Barbarians at the Gate, which was made into a well-known movie. How did you get into this chapter of American history?
18: You know, Peter, I'm still writing about things that fascinated me when I was 11, when I first got my first gunfighter book. You know, 20 years ago, I wrote a book that some people might remember called Public Enemies, which became a halfway decent Johnny Depp movie about John Dillinger and other bank robbers at large in the Depression. Yeah. And once you've gone back that far and told the story of people who became world famous as criminals and with their prowess with a gun, it's just natural to glance back to the one place where that had happened before in the United States, which was the Western frontier. In this case, rather than narrow in on outlaws, I thought that the better and in some cases largely explored phenomena was that of the gunfighter, which allowed you to bring in not just an outlaw, but men like Wyatt or men like John Wesley Hardin in Texas, who, you know, may have been the deadliest gunfighter of all, killed somewhere between 25 and 40 men by the time he was 21. So all that appealed. But what also appealed was the idea that a lot of books about gunfighters, which go back to the 50s and 60s, I just hadn't found that anybody had made a real effort, especially in recent years, to tackle the why of it, the phenomena of it, and to try to tell that whole history from 1865 to 1901 as a single story, the era of the gunfighter.
7: Well, in speaking of movies, did the gunfights in the Western United States really play out the way that Hollywood has portrayed them over the years? You know, you've got two men, they're standing face to face with their fingers kind of twitching over the trigger. Does the reality live up to the legend?
18: I could probably point to 10 or 12 famous gunfights in the West like that. Most of them are far more feral, far more instantaneous, just so much less structured. And candidly, if you think back, when was the last time you saw that type of cliched face-off in a Hollywood movie? I mean, since the 70s, you could argue, and I could argue, that Hollywood Westerns have become a lot more realistic than they were back in the 40s, 50s, and 60s, the period that saw so many of those cliches arise.
7: You cover all the great names that people will surely recognize. As I mentioned, Jesse James, Wyatt Earp, Wild Bill Hickok. Is there one in particular that you went into this book, you know, not realizing how much you had to learn?
19: So many. You know, I knew the names, I knew the outlines, but it's not till you get into them that you really begin to appreciate them as human beings. So someone like a John Wesley Harden, who killed so many men when he was so young, continues to fascinate. Wyatt Earp may have been the one I was most drawn to, because at a time where the preponderance of Western lawmen were corrupt, drunk, or often both, you know, Earp was really among the most professional lawmen you could find in that period. He really, if you think of gunfighters in the Old West as kind of an American legend, he is the moral center. And then Jesse James, I'm just embarrassed to even have in the book, because frankly, he's not an Old West gunfighter. He's a Midwestern bank and train robber, but people expect it. People want to know Jesse James' story. And I think we could say it's at least gunfighter adjacent.
7: I'm so glad you mentioned the drunk, corrupt lawman, because I walked away from every story in this book wondering, where is the law? So many of these deaths went unpunished, and many times, if there was an arrest, the suspect would either break out of jail or would be quickly acquitted. How is that possible?
19: And it's stunning. Well, you're asking that question 160 years later. They didn't ask that question then because it was very common. I mean, in 1868, probably it was the best that law enforcement and jails had ever been in the United States, and they were abysmal. But you're right. When you look out in those early, especially in the early years, 1860s and 70s, when law enforcement was largely limited to what you would find in a town, there was really very little in the way of statewide law enforcement until the Texas Rangers came along when they reemerged in the mid-1870s. But jails, oh my goodness, and juries, just by and large, if it was a fair fight, they were going to let you off. But one of the fascinating things is to see in the book the evolution of American law enforcement, how bad it was in those early years. Yet by the 1890s, when I'm telling the stories of outlaw gangs like the Dalton brothers in Oklahoma, you actually begin to see, you know, professional, pre-modern almost lawmen who worked hard and brought in their men.
7: All right. Well, Brian Burrow, please forgive me, but I have to cue the music. I couldn't resist.
19: My wife wants that to be my new ringtone.
7: As it should be. Brian Burrow, the new book is The Gunfighters, How Texas Made the West Wild. Brian, I hope I have not offended you at any point in this conversation. Thank you very much for speaking with us.
19: Thank you for having me.

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1: I'm Bella Cyrus, signing out to enjoy my weekend. It will be a busy one indeed. Justin Martin on his way into the studio and coming up 6 minutes past the hour. Friday marks exactly 6 months since the U.S. and Israel launched their war against Iran. A look at how life has changed for the Iranians is headed your way. 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
5: It's Here and Now. Farmers for years have been a rock solid part of the MAGA coalition, but their support may be softening as tariffs and the war in Iran hit their bottom line. NPR's Scott Newman has this report from rural eastern Pennsylvania.
6: Ian Stamey wades into a sea of bright green soybeans and plucks a stalk from the soil.
7: I'll just pull one out here.
6: He holds it out. Near the base are several small fuzzy pods that contain the still developing beans.
8: So you can see here, like, you start coming up the stalk here and it'll just nodulate and keep growing and keep growing.
6: You can see the pride on his face, and Stamey has a lot to be proud of. Last year, he won a statewide award for coaxing more than 100 bushels of soybeans per acre. He owns 900 acres in Mechanicsburg. It's an operation that was passed down to him. Stamey is a sixth-generation farmer on what used to be a dairy farm until about 8 years ago. That's when economic pressures made him scale up in soy.
8: And then I have two boys. Hopefully, they'll be the seventh generation, and they can keep this going on. But, yeah, it's getting more and more challenging.
6: Challenging because making a living farming soybeans has become hard these days. And that's partly due to politics far away from Pennsylvania. China, the world's largest soybean importer, has shifted from the U.S. to suppliers like Brazil amid President Trump's aggressive tariffs. Brazil is now the world's largest soybean producer, and it supplies 65% of Beijing's needs. That's introduced a lot of instability in the market for soybeans, one of Stamey's main cash crops.
8: The volatility's been ridiculous the last 2 years. I will say that. It's been very difficult to market stuff. Every time you think you're heading in the right direction and you listen to all the analysts and experts and you're trying to look ahead at weather events and stuff like that yourself, and then something else happens.
6: Stamey doesn't directly blame Trump, but many farmers echo his concerns. In a recent poll conducted by Farm Journal, 3 out of 4 farmers said rising operating costs are their biggest concern. And nearly 40% said they are willing to consider switching parties in the midterms or not voting at all in November. Stamey says that when it comes to elections, farmers just don't have that much power.
8: I don't think there's enough farmers to make a difference on the election part of it. There's a lot of people that see it a lot differently than we do.
9: Tom, can you just show us around your operation?
10: With all the traffic, you know, we get people in here at the roadside stand.
6: About a 30-minute drive south from the Stamey farm, we meet Brian Smizer at the roadside stand in front of his farm in York, Pennsylvania.
10: I mean, we sell produce and stuff here in the summer. Sell flowers, tomatoes, zucchini, and sweet corn. That's our main thing that we grow.
9: Okay, so it's a sweet corn.
10: It's good, yeah, it's good. Really good. Yeah.
6: The stand fronts his farming business. He owns 250 acres and leases about 750. Besides produce, he raises livestock and has an agritourism business that offers the public a glimpse of farm life. Like Stamey, Smizer comes from a long line of farmers, stretching back to the Civil War. In his barn, we are greeted by two curious goats. Their heads crane over a wooden fence.
7: Oh, if you walk up, he'll nibble on you, lick you. You want to give him treats? I'll give you.
6: In addition to our two new friends, the barn houses cows that he will raise for beef. Smizer says he isn't very political, but politics weigh heavily on his farm.
10: Biggest thing is try to get this war over.
6: The U.S. war with Iran has sent prices skyrocketing for things like fuel and fertilizer that Smizer needs for his operation. He says they're up about 75%. Even so, his feelings about President Trump are conflicted.
10: I'm not saying Trump's perfect. I mean, I'll tell you that right up front. I mean, he's cost us a lot of money. Trump's cost us a lot of money. But he's done a lot of good things for us, too.
6: At the end of the day, every president brings good and bad, he says. Trump's no different in that regard, and he expects the same in the future.
10: The next administration is going to do something that you don't like, too. I don't care if it's a Republican, Democrat, independent. They're going to do something that you don't like.
11: Rambo! Come here!
6: In nearby Harrisburg, Amanda Verbis calls for her sheep. Today, they're stubborn and don't immediately approach. Perhaps they're suspicious of strange journalists.
11: There you are. Come on.
6: Verbis rips out a handful of grass and offers it to a lamb who devours it out of her palm. Her farm is small, just 13 acres, but she does a lot with the space. She shears wool, grows a variety of produce, and even maintains a small apiary for honey. She's been here 12 years. It's a life she dreamed of and turned into a reality. But it comes at a steep price.
11: Okay, do you want the big picture? Because if we make the big picture, I'm in the hole every year. We average probably about $8,000 to $10,000 of debt in a calendar year.
6: On top of all her work on the farm, Verbis is a full-time nurse. She hopes one day her farm will at least break even. But she also acknowledges that even that is out of reach for most people looking to get into farming these days.
11: So if we don't protect agriculture in some way, it's going to go away. And the average person coming in can't afford

0: to the farm. Like, it's just impossible. So what are we going to do? So we have a problem.
1: A problem, she says, that needs to be solved collectively. Scott Newman, NPR News.
2: 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Here and Now is a production of NPR and WBUR. I'm Scott Tong in Washington, D.C.
3: I'm Peter O'Dowd in Phoenix. Have a great weekend. It's Here and Now.
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5: 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I'm Justin Martin. Dallas takes center stage next month as the Republican Party holds its first ever midterm national convention at the American Airlines Center. Starting September 9th, we'll be inside the room to unpack what it means for our community. That's next month on KERA News, or you can ask your smart speaker to play KERA. We're pushing up to 101 degrees this afternoon, and humidity is going to keep things plenty sticky out there. As for tonight, skies should be mostly clear as we drop down to 79 degrees. All Things Considered is next on 90.1 KERA News.

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4: Search efforts are underway along the China-Nepal border, where roughly 90 Americans remain missing after catastrophic flash flooding. Hundreds are confirmed dead, though officials report no American casualties so far. I'm Justin Martin. This is All Things Considered. Iran's leaders have little tolerance for public unrest, and analysts say those who want to overthrow the government face big challenges.
5: You need to peel off members of the regime, including the security forces. You need to engineer high-profile defections.
4: More on the plight of Iranian civilians after 6 months of war. 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
6: Live from NPR News, I'm Lakshmi Singh. The State Department says 90 Americans are still unaccounted for following devastating floods in Nepal and Tibet. Five have been rescued, but an official with one tour group says they've had no contact with their travelers and guides since the floods hit. We have the latest from NPR's Michelle Kellerman.
7: Himalayan Glacier is one of the groups that runs tours that are popular for Hindus, Buddhists, and Jains who trek around Mount Kailash in Tibet. Managing director Sanket Pandey says 9 Americans were in one of his groups planning to enter Tibet on the day of the devastating floods.
8: So it's been quite a grim few days, and hoping for any sort of positive signs of life or any identification for any of our group members.
7: The State Department says it's providing $500,000 in aid and offered Nepal search and rescue assistance. It's also surged consular staffing at the embassy in Kathmandu. Michelle Kellerman, NPR News, the State Department.
6: Today marks 6 months since the United States and Israel went to war with Iran. Direct talks between the U.S. and Iran have essentially ground to a halt. Iran has turned the Strait of Hormuz, a narrow waterway critical to the world's fuel supply, into its strategic weapon. Interest rates might go up as early as next month. That's the takeaway among investors weighing Fed Chair Kevin Warsh's remarks today at a gathering of economists and central bankers in Jackson Hole, Wyoming.
9: Inflation is running above our 2% target. So the Fed's predominant focus right now should be on prices.
6: Warsh did not offer guidance on how the Fed would act going forward. He says investors have become too reliant on that instead of making their own economic assessments. Warsh added that the central bank should be able to act without feeling constrained by market expectations. President Trump signed an executive order to begin creating a U.S. Space Academy. NPR's Franco Ordonez reports Trump announced the new academy while visiting NASA's Johnson Space Center in Houston.
10: President Trump traveled to Houston to honor members of the Artemis II crew with the Congressional Space Medal of Honor. Before handing out the medals, he announced his plans to create a new training academy for military and civilian engineers.
11: It's called the U.S. Space Academy. That's a big deal.
10: Trump said the new school would be modeled after the military academy at West Point, the U.S. Naval Academy in Annapolis, and other top military academies.
11: They're all great, but we're going to have now a Space Force. We're going to have an academy for what the people in this room love the most.
10: The president said a location for the new academy would be chosen soon.
6: That's NPR's Franco Ordonez reporting. It's NPR News.
12: At 3:04 for KERA News, I'm William Padmore. Some Dallas residents were unable to speak about a zoning case in their neighborhood during this week's city council meeting. District 13 residents wanted to speak on a proposed development by Walnut Hill Lane, but the item was deferred without public comment. John Wimberly is part of the D13 Together Coalition, which consists of District 13 residents who accuse the city of prioritizing developers over residents.
13: Our city council representative should be the mediator. What they should say when a developer comes in is say, have you talked to the neighborhood? Have you gotten their buy-in?
12: District 13 council member Gay Donald Willis was the one who moved to defer the Walnut Hills zoning case until September 23rd. Texas Women's University plans to open a downtown Dallas college next year for low-income business students. KERA's Bill Zeeble reports many additional costs will be covered.
14: The Denton-based TWU is partnering with the nonprofit Come to Believe to launch the new campus. The organization caters to students who could handle college but might face barriers to enrollment, says CEO Stephen Katsouris.
15: Students who are often first-gen, low-wealth, and who are not necessarily the valedictorians, but with the right wraparound support services, these students can be successful.
14: The university will help its new business students with free computers, meals, and DART passes. After it's accredited, the college is expected to open next year. For KERA News, I'm Bill Zeeble in Dallas.
12: Dallas officials and law enforcement are planning for enhanced security surrounding the Republican midterm convention. Roads around the American Airlines Center will be closed off. That includes Victory Avenue, North Houston Street, and Novitski Way. Security will cost the city of Dallas about $2 million. I'm William Padmore for KERA News.
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18: This is All Things Considered from NPR News. I'm Juana Summers.
19: And I'm Adrian Florido in Washington. Jackson Hole, Wyoming is famous for its hiking trails, its world-class fly fishing, and every August for its big gathering of economists and central bankers. Federal Reserve Chairman Kevin Warsh spoke this morning at the Jackson Lake Lodge. Investors came away thinking the Fed itself may soon be doing some hiking of interest rates. NPR's Scott Horsley was listening in, and he joins us now. Hi, Scott.
20: Hi, Adrian.
19: Scott, markets were disappointed last month when the Fed chairman promised to get prices under control, but did not lay out any kind of roadmap. So were investors happier with what they heard from him today?
20: Well, they may feel like they got a little more clarity. Warsh did offer his take on the economy. He says the job market looks fairly stable, business investment strong, consumer spending is resilient. The main challenge the Fed chairman sees is prices, which are climbing faster than he and his colleagues would like.
9: There should be no misunderstanding. The Fed's price stability objective of 2% is a firm, fixed target. It's the Fed's job.
20: He and his colleagues would like.
9: There should be no

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1: 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I'm Justin Martin. In about 10 minutes, we'll preview the high-stakes launch on 90.1 KERA News.
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We're heading for about 101 degrees this afternoon before skies turn mostly clear later tonight with a low near 79. And then tomorrow brings in plenty of sunshine as we climb right back up to 102 degrees. 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

0: Live from NPR News in Culver City, California, I'm Duane Brown. It's been 6 months since the U.S. invaded Iran and since Iran restricted access to the vital Strait of Hormuz. NPR's Willa Rubin has been tracking gas and diesel prices.
1: Until February 28th this year, about a fifth of the world's oil went through the Strait of Hormuz. But since Iran effectively closed access to the strait, energy prices have gone up a lot. Gasoline now costs around 40% more, averaging around $4.10 for a gallon of regular. 6 months ago, AAA says, the average price was around $2.90. And diesel prices are now 50% higher now than when the war started. A gallon of diesel now costs around $5.60 on average. All these high energy prices are a warning sign to Republicans ahead of the midterms and to Americans as people start thinking about heating their homes this winter and as inflation holds steady around 3.4%. Willa Rubin, NPR News.
0: At least 90 American citizens remain unaccounted for following catastrophic flooding that hit a border area of China and Nepal 2 days ago. The U.S. State Department says 5 Americans have been rescued. Leslie Crespi is with the Aisha Foundation, a nonprofit spiritual group that was leading more than 1,000 hikers on a pilgrimage when the flood struck the border between Tibet and Nepal. She says most are safe, but a group of 80 are still missing.
2: At this point, the Chinese government has organized heavily. They have an army. They have a force of people, a force of equipment. They're there at ground level doing search, rescue, whatever's needed. And all of the travel bans are on at this point. And because of the level of devastation and danger in the area.
0: Many were on a trek to a mountainside sacred for Hindus and Buddhists. This is NPR.
3: At 3:32 for KERA News, I'm William Padmore. Some Dallas residents were unable to speak about a zoning case in their neighborhood during this week's city council meeting. District 13 residents wanted to speak on a proposed development by Walnut Hill Lane, but the item was deferred without public comment. John Wimberly is part of the D13 Together Coalition, which consists of District 13 residents who accuse the city of prioritizing developers over residents.
4: Our city council representative should be the mediator. What they should say when a developer comes in is say, have you talked to the neighborhood? Have you gotten their buy-in?
3: District 13 council member Gay Donald Willis was the one who moved to defer the Walnut Hill zoning case until September 23rd. The Dallas Police Department will now be responsible for traffic enforcement on freeways and tollways. The new responsibilities come after the state and county each announced they would pull out of patrolling the roads. The Dallas Police will now have to pick up enforcement despite it being projected to go almost $7 million over budget this year. And Texas Women's University plans to open a downtown Dallas college next year for low-income business students. KERA's Bill Zeeble reports many additional costs will be covered.
5: The Denton-based TWU is partnering with the nonprofit Come to Believe to launch the new campus. The organization caters to students who could handle college but might face barriers to enrollment, says CEO Stephen Katsouris.
6: Students who are often first-gen, low-wealth, and who are not necessarily the valedictorians. But with the right wraparound support services, these students can be successful.
5: The university will help its new business students with free computers, meals, and DART passes. After it's accredited, the college is expected to open next year. For KERA News, I'm Bill Zeeble in Dallas.
3: And I'm William Padmore for KERA News.
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11: From NPR News, this is All Things Considered. I'm Juana Summers.
12: And I'm Adrian Florido. The scale of the deadly flooding along the China-Nepal border on Wednesday is still coming into focus. Hundreds of people are dead and thousands are missing, according to authorities on both sides. The numbers are still expected to increase as rescue workers reach the worst-hit areas. Joining me now is NPR's Jennifer Pack, who has been following this from Beijing. Hi, Jennifer.
13: Hi, Adrian.
12: We have mostly heard so far from the authorities in Nepal. What are the Chinese saying?
13: So the first Chinese rescue team had reached the hardest hit area in Tibet Friday afternoon. This is the Jilong Raswa checkpoint. It's a vital trade and travel route between China and Nepal. And Chinese state media had showed aerial shots of this area, which is completely buried under mud, including a six-story building. Also, as of Friday afternoon local time, state media says the officials there had relocated nearly 1,000 people out of the area. Just over half are tourists. But unlike in Nepal, officials here are not breaking down which countries the foreigners are from. They've been really slow overall in updating numbers. But that's all I have to rely on because the Chinese government tightly restricts foreign journalists like myself from accessing Tibet. But what is known is state broadcaster CCTV. They said the rescue operations were temporarily halted Friday before resuming again.
12: What is hampering those rescue efforts?
13: Well, today's fear was about flooding. So let's go back to Wednesday morning when an enormous chunk of ice had appeared to have snapped off a glacier. It triggered waves of mud, water, and ice barreling down the Himalayas. They took along trees and homes. Some of them were submerged. And some of this debris have now jammed up the water, and a lake started forming upstream. And it's been filling up. It's also been raining. So today the lake has been overflowing, and that meant rescue teams in China and Nepal had to pause their operations before resuming again. On top of that, you have roads, power, and communication lines cut off. And so that means that worst hit areas in Nepal, for example, the teams there can only access it via helicopters, whereas here in Tibet, they arrived on foot.
12: A very complex situation for rescues. A large number of the missing are foreigners, we understand. The U.S. State Department says that dozens of Americans have been affected. Do we know why so many foreign visitors were in the area when this happened?
13: So this area is the entry point for people on a pilgrimage to Mount Kailash on the Tibetan side. This is a sacred mountain for Hindus, Buddhists, Jains, and those following the Tibetan Bon tradition. I followed this route actually 20 years ago, and this terrain was not easy to trek even in the best of times. Add on global warming, and scientists say glaciers are more unstable. One of the residents in the flood-affected areas in Nepal, Subitra Gurung, told NPR she managed to flee just in time. She says, I saw the disaster happen right in front of my eyes. I want people to focus on saving nature, because she says if nature is preserved, then we can save our own lives.
12: Well, that is NPR's Jennifer Pack in Beijing. Jennifer, thanks for covering this story for us.
13: Thanks for having me.

You could expect another scorcher this afternoon with temperatures reaching 101 degrees. But once the sun goes down, skies should stay mostly clear tonight as we cool off to a low near 79. Interest rates could be headed higher. Federal Reserve Chair Kevin Warsh says inflation has cooled some, but not enough to rule out a rate hike in the coming months. And Dallas police now have more roads to patrol. The department's taken over enforcement on freeways and tollways after state and county agencies ended their agreements. Thanks for listening to 90.1 KERA News. You can also listen on the KERA app.

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1: Dallas is at the center of the national stage next month. The GOP is heading to the American Airlines Center for its inaugural midterm convention. 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I'm Justin Martin. 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
1: Federal Reserve Chair Kevin Warsh says inflation remains too high and the Fed may need to raise interest rates in the coming months. Warsh says recent inflation reports show some improvement, but not enough. Good afternoon. I'm Justin Martin. This is All Things Considered. Americans traveling to Israel say they're being denied entry to the country because of their connections to Palestinians or opinions of Israel.
6: I think they're interested in letting foreigners know, like, don't try to come here. This government is interested in cutting Palestinians off from the world.
1: We'll have more on some of the people who've been turned away after the headlines on 90.1 KERA News.
7: Live from NPR News in Washington, I'm Janine Herbst. The U.S. Postal Service is appealing the latest court ruling to block its plan for an order by President Trump. That order seeks to restrict mail-in voting for the midterm election. As NPR's Hansi Lo Wang reports, the appeal sets up another possible Supreme Court review of Trump's order.
8: So far, President Trump's order has not directly affected mail-in voting. But the U.S. Postal Service is now appealing the latest major legal hurdle to carrying out Trump's order. The Postal Service plan involves delivering mail-in ballots only to people on voter lists that the states would have to turn over to the mailing agency. U.S. District Judge Indira Tawani found that plan is likely illegal because USPS has no authority to control voting by mail. We should note USPS is a financial supporter of NPR. The Postal Service's appeal sets the stage for another review of Trump's order at the Supreme Court. So far, the High Court has not weighed in on whether the order is legal, but there's little time left for the order to be fully carried out. Mail-in voting for the midterm starts next week. Hansi Lo Wang, NPR News.
7: An experimental treatment that uses gene editing to cut cholesterol levels appears to continue working for at least a year, according to new research that was released today. NPR's Rob Stein has more.
9: The treatment uses the gene editing technique known as CRISPR to switch off a gene in the liver to lower levels of so-called bad cholesterol as well as triglycerides, which can cause heart attacks and strokes. Researchers at the Cleveland Clinic last year reported that a single infusion of the gene editor could cut bad cholesterol and triglyceride levels by about half for at least 2 months. At a meeting of the European Society of Cardiology Congress, the researchers report that the benefits can last at least a year. They stress, however, that more research is still needed to make sure the treatment will continue to work safely. Rob Stein, NPR News.
7: Investors now think the Federal Reserve is likely to raise interest rates as early as next month. NPR's Scott Horsley reports the shift comes after a speech this morning by Fed Chair Kevin Warsh.
10: Speaking to a gathering of economists and central bankers in Jackson Hole, Wyoming, Warsh described the labor market as stable, consumer spending as resilient, and business investment, especially in artificial intelligence, as strong. The sore spot in the economy, so far as Warsh is concerned, is inflation.
11: Inflation is running above our 2% target. So the Fed's predominant focus right now should be on prices.
10: While Warsh remained tight-lipped about where he thinks interest rates are going, investors took his remarks as a signal that a rate hike could be coming as early as September. Three members of the Fed's rate-setting committee were already pushing for a rate hike at the last Fed meeting when the central bank held its benchmark rate steady. Scott Horsley, NPR News, Washington.
7: And that's at Wall Street, lower by the close, Dow down 9 points, NASDAQ down 138. 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
12: At 4:04 for KERA News, I'm William Padmore. Dallas police will now patrol freeways and tollways in the city after other agencies pulled out. KERA's Dylan Duke reports the new responsibilities come as the department faces a tight budget.
13: Police are taking over freeway traffic enforcement after the Dallas County Sheriff's Office ended their partnership early. That agreement was supposed to last until 2028, but the office said in early August it would stop at the end of the month. Officers will also be responsible for tollways in the city starting September 1st. That comes after the Texas Department of Public Safety said in June it would stop patrolling the roadways. The new responsibilities come as the Dallas Police Department is projected to go nearly $7 million over budget this year. Police Chief Daniel Cuomo said in a press release the department's traffic unit has expanded in response. For KERA News, I'm Dylan Duke.
12: Some Dallas residents were unable to speak about a zoning case in their neighborhood during this week's city council meeting. District 13 residents wanted to speak on a proposed development by Walnut Hill Lane, but the item was deferred without public comment. John Wimberly is part of the D13 Together Coalition, which consists of District 13 residents who accuse the city of prioritizing developers over residents.
14: Our city council representative should be the mediator. What they should say when a developer comes in is say, have you talked to the neighborhood? Have you gotten their buy-in?
12: District 13 council member Gay Donald Willis was the one who moved to defer the Walnut Hill zoning case until September 23rd. And Texas Women's University plans to open a downtown Dallas college next year for low-income business students. The Denton-based TWU is partnering with the nonprofit Come to Believe to launch the new campus. I'm William Padmore for KERA News.
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17: It's All Things Considered from NPR News. I'm Adrian Florido.
18: And I'm Juana Summers. Throughout his second term, President Trump has repeatedly tried to upend the U.S. voting system. He's launched investigations into the 2020 election, issued executive orders that have attempted to add new restrictions, and demanded voter data from states. What could this mean for the midterms? NPR voting correspondent Miles Parks and congressional reporter Eric McDaniel are here to talk it through with us. Hi there.
19: Hey. Hi there.
18: Miles, I want to start with you. Could you just help us understand how the Trump administration has tried to change the way Americans vote?
19: Sure. Though I will also note at this point that for most voters, this election is on pace to look basically identical to 2024, 2022, basically previous election cycles, even though Trump's actions have inserted a lot of uncertainty. The president notably has signed two executive orders, one aimed at new registration requirements, the other at voting by mail, and both, at this point, have been blocked by the courts. The Justice Department and the Department of Homeland Security are both also investigating the 2020 election, as well as voter fraud more broadly in novel new ways, and that has many experts and officials worried about what that effort could potentially look like as this election gets underway, specifically on this issue of potential law enforcement interference in either voting or vote counting.
20: And it's not just the election administrators. It's not just the election administrators. It's Democrats as a whole. I've been reporting on a task force in the Senate where at least 11 Democratic offices, their staff, outside litigators, and cross-ideological good governance groups are all working to respond to what they describe as active threats to the election process, as well as prepare for future threats. That's everything from issues at a single voting location to Trump dispatching federal troops or ICE agents to the polls.
7: Troops at polling sites?
20: Trump was asked by PBS News back in May, Liz Landers asked, about whether he would dispatch the National Guard or ICE agents to voting sites, and he refused to rule it out.

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1: A federal judge has blocked the Pentagon from labeling AI developer Anthropic a supply chain risk, ruling the designation was unlawful retaliation for the company's public criticism.
2: There were lots of statements by government officials indicating the desire to sort of single them out for punishment.
1: I'm Justin Martin. In about 20 minutes, we'll break down Anthropic's major legal victory and what it means for the tech industry on 90.1 KERA News.
3: I'm Peter Sagal. We're at war with Canada, and America is searching for a rude thing to call Canadians. It turns out Canuck isn't a slur. 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We'll try to come up with something on this week's News Quiz from NPR.
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1: Tonight should stay mostly clear as temperatures settle down to 79 degrees. And then tomorrow brings a lot of sunshine as we head right back up to 102 degrees. Federal Reserve Chair Kevin Warsh signaling interest rates could go up in the coming months. Warsh says inflation has eased somewhat but remains too high. In Dallas, police are taking over traffic enforcement on freeways and tollways after state and county agencies pulled out. The added responsibility comes as the department already faces long response times and budget pressures. Stay with KERA News as we learn more. 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
1: 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I'm Justin Martin. I hope you'll join us in about 15 minutes when we share practical tips for going meatless without sacrificing flavor on 90.1 KERA News.
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4: 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Programming on KERA is supported in part by Sogant Shoja, in loving memory of Dr. Alireza Kotenzad, whose endowment at Southern Methodist University promotes engineering and science.
1: Look for mostly clear skies tonight as we drop to 79 degrees. Tomorrow stays sunny and hot with a high of 102, and then tomorrow night clears out again with a low right around 80. 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

0: The price of ground beef in the U.S. is sky high right now, and it's putting American shoppers at a crossroads. Pay more or eat less meat. If you are thinking about making changes to your diet, our friends at NPR's Life Kit podcast have you covered. Host Maria Godoy spoke with nutritionist Tracy McWhorter about embracing a meat-free lifestyle.
1: So, Tracy, what are some impactful but smaller changes you can make to your diet if you want to start eating less meat?
2: Well, I like to start by suggesting that people add. And so that means adding more plant-based proteins to your plate. So, for example, if you're making a stir fry for dinner, and you have colorful vegetables, you're having that over brown rice, for example, you can add in tofu, you can add in cashews, you can add in almonds, you can add in pecans as your protein, you can add in edamame as your protein instead of meat and still have a really delicious, healthy dish. And so I always tell people to start by adding to the familiar foods that they're already making.
1: What are some practical tips for cutting out meat in terms of meal prep or, you know, just things we should stock in our pantry?
2: So I would definitely suggest stocking up on beans and add them to any dish that you're having. You can have them in tacos. You can have them in a wrap. You can have them on a salad. You can have them in a soup or a chili. So just think about beans and the different colors. So if you're going to your supermarket, just kind of look in the bulk bin and just choose some colorful beans and always have those on hand. Try to have at least three colors on your plate. And, you know, don't be afraid to have more than one vegetable at a time to add to those colors.
1: Let's dig into that whole idea of colors. Why is it important to eat the rainbow when we're talking about fruits and vegetables?
2: They each reflect specific nutrients and antioxidants, cancer-fighting agents in your food. So that's why you want to focus on the color, because it means more nutrients. Also, you want to have whole grains on hand. They're high in protein and also many, many other nutrients that are good for you. Iron, calcium, potassium, magnesium. The way that you really know that you're getting the nutrients that you need on a plant-based diet is just by having variety. So don't focus on the day, focus on the week, and just have a variety of grains and beans and fruits and vegetables. And also just seasonings, your favorite seasonings. Seasonings are important for whatever type of foods that you're eating, whatever type of diet that you have, right? If you love Thai, if you love Ethiopian, if you love Caribbean, keep those spices on hand as well.
1: What's the biggest challenge most people face when they're trying to cut down on the meat in their diet?
2: I think the biggest challenge is thinking about, you know, like a plate, what is going to replace, you know, that meat. So think about making simple meals that you already are making, and you're just swapping out the protein. You're swapping out an animal-based protein for a meat-based protein. So if you're making a pasta, even if you're making a fajita, a burrito, a wrap, you can use beans and nuts and tofu, edamame, mushrooms. So there's so many wonderful options.
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4: Parents, lawmakers have plenty to say about Meta's new social media rules for teens, but the kids aren't convinced it'll change much. I'm Justin Martin. In about 20 minutes, we'll hear directly from teenagers about whether the new limits will actually keep them off their phones. On 90.1 KERA News.
5: The Ross Fire in Jack and Palo Pinto counties continues to burn. KERA News spoke with a meteorologist about whether this week's storms had an impact on the firefight.
6: Gusty, erratic, that can make fighting wildfires difficult. 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
4: If you're looking for something to do tonight, Garland Civic Theater is kicking off a three-week run of Angel Street at the Granville Arts Center. You probably know it better as Gaslight, the story that literally coined the term gaslighting. It's a psychological thriller about a husband secretly driving his wife crazy so he could hide his past crimes. For more on that and what else is happening this week, head on over to KERA Arts on Instagram. We'll see mostly clear skies tonight as we cool off to around 79 degrees later this evening. After that, tomorrow puts us right back in the triple digits under sunny skies. Top it out near 102 degrees. 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
1: This is 90.1 KERA News. I'm Justin Martin. Dallas takes center stage next month as the Republican Party holds its first ever midterm national convention at the American Airlines Center. Starting September 9th, we'll be there to unpack what it means for the community. That's next month, 90.1 KERA News. 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
1: Search efforts are underway along the China-Nepal border, where roughly 90 Americans remain missing after catastrophic flash flooding. Hundreds are confirmed dead, though officials report no American casualties so far. I'm Justin Martin. This is All Things Considered. Iran's leaders have little tolerance for public unrest, and analysts say those who want to overthrow the government face big challenges.
7: You need to peel off members of the regime, including the security forces. You need to engineer high-profile defections.
1: We'll have more on the plight of Iranian civilians after the headlines on 90.1 KERA News.
8: Live from NPR News in Washington, I'm Janine Herbst. It's been 6 months since the U.S. invaded Iran and since Iran restricted access to the Strait of Hormuz. NPR's Willa Rubin has been tracking how that's impacted gas and diesel prices.
9: Until February 28th this year, about a fifth of the world's oil went through the Strait of Hormuz. But since Iran effectively closed access to the strait, energy prices have gone up. A lot. Gasoline now costs around 40% more, averaging around $4.10 for a gallon of regular. 6 months ago, AAA says the average price was around $2.90. And diesel prices are also about 50% higher now than when the war started. A gallon of diesel now costs around $5.60 on average, not far from its peak in June 2022 after Russia invaded Ukraine. All these high energy prices are a warning sign to Republicans ahead of the midterms and to Americans as people start to think about heating their homes this winter. Willa Rubin, NPR News.
8: A Kentucky woman has been indicted for allegedly vandalizing the World War II Memorial on the National Mall in Washington, D.C. NPR's Ryan Lucas reports the indictment returned by a federal grand jury contains two counts.
10: The defendant, 41-year-old Melissa Ferris of Elizabethtown, Kentucky, is charged with destruction of veterans' memorials and destruction of government property. According to court papers, Ferris spray-painted graffiti on parts of the World War II memorial on the National Mall. The graffiti in orange letters read, quote, "clean hands, dirty money," end quote. Court papers also say Ferris had been arrested a few days before the incident for unlawfully camping on federal property just a few blocks from the memorial. Law enforcement also discovered videos that Ferris had posted to social media in which court papers say she states she had defaced federal property. Ryan Lucas, NPR News, Washington.
8: A federal appeals court has ruled against prediction market site Kalshi in a dispute over whether the site should be considered gambling. NPR's Bobby Allen reports the decision sets up a legal fight before the Supreme Court over the future of the industry.
11: Nevada officials have banned Kalshi, claiming it is an unlicensed gambling operator allowing illegal bets on sports, elections, politics, and the president's choice of words. Kalshi fought back. It argued the Trump administration has the exclusive right to regulate the booming prediction market sector. Now the Ninth Circuit of Appeals in San Francisco has sided with Nevada. The court found that federal rules for so-called event contracts do not override state laws. The ruling creates a split with the Third Circuit, which sided with Kalshi in a similar case. Whether Kalshi and the multi-billion dollar prediction market sector is legal is expected to be ultimately decided by the Supreme Court. Bobby Allen, NPR News.
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12: At 5:04 for KERA News, I'm William Patmore. Dallas police will now patrol freeways and tollways in the city after other agencies pulled out. KERA's Dylan Duke reports the new responsibilities come as the department faces a tight budget.
13: Police are taking over freeway traffic enforcement after the Dallas County Sheriff's Office ended their partnership early. That agreement was supposed to last until 2028, but the office said in early August it would stop at the end of the month. Officers will also be responsible for tollways in the city starting September 1st. That comes after the Texas Department of Public Safety said in June it would stop patrolling the roadways. The new responsibilities come as the Dallas Police Department is projected to go nearly $7 million over budget this year. Police Chief Daniel Cuomo said in a press release the department's traffic unit has expanded in response. For KERA News, I'm Dylan Duke.
12: A man died at Johnson County Jail this week after he was found unresponsive in his cell. The Johnson County Sheriff's Office says the man, identified as 50-year-old Jason Bailey, was pronounced dead early Tuesday morning. His manner and cause of death are pending, but Bailey's custodial death report says he had pre-existing medical conditions. It's the second death at the jail this year. Some Dallas residents were unable to speak about a zoning case in their neighborhood during this week's city council meeting. District 13 residents wanted to speak on proposed developments by Walnut Hill Lane, but the item was deferred without public comment. John Wimberly is part of the D13 Together Coalition.
14: Our city council representative should be the mediator. What they should say when a developer comes in is say, have you talked to the neighborhood? Have you gotten their buy-in?
12: District 13 Councilmember Gay Donald Willis was the one who moved to defer the Walnut Hill zoning case until September 23rd. I'm William Padmore for KERA News.
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17: This is All Things Considered from NPR News. I'm Juana Summers.
18: And I'm Adrian Florido. Jackson Hole, Wyoming is famous for its hiking trails, its world-class fly fishing, and every August for its big gathering of economists and central bankers. Federal Reserve Chairman Kevin Warsh spoke this morning at the Jackson Lake Lodge. Investors came away thinking the Fed itself may soon be doing some hiking of interest rates. NPR's Scott Horsley was listening in, and he joins us now. Hi, Scott.
19: Hi.
18: Scott, markets were disappointed last month when the Fed chairman promised to get prices under control, but did not lay out any kind of roadmap. So were investors happier with what they heard from him today?
19: Well, they may feel like they got a little more clarity. Warsh did offer his take on the economy. He says the job market looks fairly stable, business investment strong, consumer spending is resilient. The main challenge the Fed chairman sees is prices, which are climbing faster than he and his colleagues would like.
20: There should be no misunderstanding. The Fed's price stability objective of 2% is a firm, fixed target. It's the Fed's job to deliver stable prices, no excuses.
19: Warsh says today's interest rates do not appear to be putting the brakes on the economy or inflation, and investors took that as a sign the Fed may have to raise rates as early as next month.
18: How likely is that?
19: Well, before Warr spoke this morning, investors thought the odds of a September rate hike were about 1 in 3. By the time he'd finished speaking, those market odds had increased to well over 50%. I will note that is just a guess, and we're going to get some new information about inflation and the job market before that next Fed meeting in a few weeks.
18: Did Warr himself say much about where he thinks interest rates are going?
19: He did not, and he's been deliberately tight-lipped about that. He argues the more the Fed talks about its interest rate plans, the more financial markets react to that and what they think the central bank is going to do rather than what's happening in the broader economy. Warsh also warns that the Fed risks tying its own hands.
20: I believe when policymakers make quasi-commitments on interest rates throughout the cycle, we inhibit our own freedom to make the right calls when it's time to decide.
19: For example, Warsh thinks the Fed was slower to respond to inflation coming out of the pandemic than it otherwise would have been because the central bankers had telegraphed their forecast so much.
18: Scott, Warsh has been a cheerleader for artificial intelligence. Did he say
19: than it otherwise would have been?

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1: Catastrophic flash floods along the China-Nepal border have left hundreds dead and thousands missing, including dozens of Americans.
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1: I'm Justin Martin. 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
3: I'm Peter Sagal. We're at war with Canada, and America is searching for a rude thing to call Canadians. It turns out Canuck isn't a slur. 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
1: Sky should stay mostly clear tonight with temperatures dropping to 79. Tomorrow brings in plenty of sun as we push right back up to 102. Federal Reserve Chair Kevin Warsh is signaling interest rates could go up in the coming months. Warsh says inflation has eased somewhat but remains too high. And Dallas police are taking over traffic enforcement on freeways and tollways after state and county agencies pulled out. The added responsibility comes as the department already faces long response times and budget pressures. Stay with KERA News as we learn more. 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
1: Decades in the making, NASA's next flagship space telescope. It's set to lift off this weekend to hunt for new planets and tackle the deepest mysteries of the universe. I'm Justin Martin. In about 10 minutes, we'll preview the high-stakes launch on 90.1 KERA News.
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1: Look for mostly clear skies tonight as we drop to 79 degrees. Tomorrow stays sunny and hot with a high of 102. And then tomorrow night clears out again with a low right around 80. 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
1: Dallas is at the center of the national stage next month. 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
1: Federal Reserve Chair Kevin Warsh says inflation remains too high and the Fed may need to raise interest rates in the coming months. Warsh says recent inflation reports show some improvement, but not enough. Good evening, I'm Justin Martin. This is All Things Considered. Americans traveling to Israel say they are being denied entry to the country because of their connections to Palestinians or opinions of Israel.
7: I think they're interested in letting foreigners know, like, don't try to come here. This government is interested in cutting Palestinians off from the world.
1: More on some of the people who've been turned away after the headlines on 90.1 KERA News.
8: Live from NPR News in Washington, I'm Janine Herbst. We've heard from plenty of adults about Meta's landmark child safety agreement. Users under 18 can't be on Facebook or Instagram more than 2 hours a day. Notifications will be muted during school hours, and Meta will step up its age verification process. But what are kids saying about the prospect of new rules? NPR's Ava Berger spoke to some young people to get their take.
9: Today's teenagers are savvy technology users, and they know it. Meta says they're investing in stronger technology to make sure kids are following the age and use restrictions. But NPR spoke to teens who said their age group will just find a way around any new restrictions, because they always have. 13-year-old Sonali Sadaya lives in Washington State. She said there are plenty of workarounds, like changing time zones to avoid screen time limitations.
10: We're the people that are on, like, know how to use technology the most. So they're really, really simple ways to get around this kind of stuff.
9: After all, kids can always go to another app. They have plenty to choose from. Ava Berger, NPR News.
8: For the second time, a federal judge has rejected President Trump's attempts to move his criminal hush money case to federal court, where his conviction could be vacated. A federal appeals court ordered Judge Alvin Hochstein to take a second look at Trump's attempt to move the case to federal court. But the judge says the grounds Trump is citing are, quote, neither new nor legally sufficient, saying Trump failed to show good cause and diligence. Trump was convicted of 34 counts of falsifying business records related to a $130,000 hush payment to adult film actress Stephanie Clifford, also known as Stormy Daniels. Trump is appealing that conviction. Fed Chair Kevin Warsh says inflation is too high, and though he didn't give clear indication on interest rates and possible hikes, Investors now think the Fed is likely to raise interest rates as early as next month. In his first speech as Fed chair to a gathering of economists and central bankers in Jackson Hole, Wyoming today, Warsh says inflation is running above 2% target. And Pierre Scott Horsley has more.
11: Warsh did offer his take on the economy. He says the job market looks fairly stable, business investment strong, consumer spending is resilient. The main challenge the Fed chairman sees is prices, which are climbing faster than he and his colleagues would like. Warsh says today's interest rates do not appear to be putting the brakes on the economy or inflation, and investors took that as a sign the Fed may have to raise rates as early as next month.
8: And Pierre Scott Horsley reporting. Last month, three members of the Fed's rate-setting committee were pushing for a rate hike, but the central bank held its benchmark rate steady. Wall Street lower by the close, the Dow down 9 points, NASDAQ down 138. 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
12: At 6:04 for KERA News, I'm William Padmore. Dallas police will now patrol freeways and tollways in the city after other agencies pulled out. KERA's Dylan Duke reports the new responsibilities come as the department faces a tight budget.
13: Police are taking over freeway traffic enforcement after the Dallas County Sheriff's Office ended their partnership early. That agreement was supposed to last until 2028, but the office said in early August it would stop at the end of the month. Officers will also be responsible for tollways in the city starting September 1st. That comes after the Texas Department of Public Safety said in June it would stop patrolling the roadways. The new responsibilities come as the Dallas Police Department is projected to go nearly $7 million over budget this year. Police Chief Daniel Cuomo said in a press release the department's traffic unit has expanded in response. For KERA News, I'm Dylan Duke.
12: A man died at Johnson County Jail this week after he was found unresponsive in his cell. The Johnson County Sheriff's Office says the man, identified as 50-year-old Jason Bailey, was pronounced dead early Tuesday morning. His manner and cause of death are pending, but Bailey's custodial death report says he had a pre-existing medical condition. It's the second death at the jail this year. Some Dallas residents were unable to speak about a zoning case in their neighborhood during this week's city council meeting. District 13 residents wanted to speak on a proposed development by Walnut Hill Lane. John Wimberly is part of the D13 Together Coalition.
14: Our city council representative should be the mediator. What they should say when a developer comes in is say, have you talked to the neighborhood? Have you gotten their buy-in?
12: That item was deferred without public comment. District 13 council member Gay Donnell Willis was the one who moved to defer the Zoning Hill case until September 23rd. I'm William Padmore for KERA News.
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16: It's All Things Considered from NPR News. I'm Adrian Florido.
17: And I'm Juana Summers. Throughout his second term, President Trump has repeatedly tried to upend the U.S. voting system. He's launched investigations into the 2020 election, issued executive orders that have attempted to add new restrictions, and demanded voter data from states. What could this mean for the midterms? NPR voting correspondent Miles Parks and congressional reporter Eric McDaniel are here to talk it through with us. Hi there.
18: Hey. Hi there.
17: Miles, I want to start with you. Could you just help us understand how the Trump administration has tried to change the way Americans vote?
18: Sure. Though I will also note at this point that for most voters, this election is on pace to look basically identical to 2024, 2022, basically previous election cycles, even though Trump's actions have inserted a lot of uncertainty. The president notably has signed two executive orders, one aimed at new registration requirements, the other at voting by mail, and both, at this point, have been blocked by the courts. The Justice Department and the Department of Homeland Security are both also investigating the 2020 election, as well as voter fraud more broadly in novel new ways, and that has many experts and officials worried about what that effort could potentially look like as this election gets underway, specifically on this issue of potential law enforcement interference in either voting or vote counting.
19: it's not just the election administrators, it's Democrats as a whole. I've been reporting on a task force in the Senate where at least 11 Democratic offices, their staff, outside litigators, and cross-ideological good governance groups are all working to respond to what they describe as active threats to the election process, as well as prepare for future threats. That's everything from issues at a single voting location to Trump dispatching federal troops or ICE agents to the polls.
17: Troops at polling sites?
19: Trump was asked by PBS News back in May, Liz Landers asked, about whether he would dispatch the National Guard or ICE agents to voting sites, and he refused to rule it out. He said he'd do anything necessary to protect elections. We should say troops at polls is illegal. And when I asked the Department of Homeland Security about this specifically, an official told me that ICE agents would not be sent to the polls, and the administration refused to engage with me on what they describe as hypotheticals.
17: Okay, I want to note here that elections themselves, and here we're talking about the actual process of casting a vote to choose your representation, that is supposed to be a nonpartisan function of our government. So I wonder, is that changing? Is this becoming a partisan issue?
18: Not at the administrative level, really. I mean, there are very few election officials, including Republicans, who have bought into Trump's level of election denial. It's just a lot easier for Democrats to talk about the worst case scenarios that they're watching for, considering that elected Republicans have to obviously worry about the political ramifications of opposing Trump, especially at this early stage where we haven't seen a lot of these interference efforts actually take place yet.
17: Right. Eric, is there a partisan divide in who is actually pushing back publicly?
19: As far as elected officials on this task force, it's explicitly a Democratic effort. When Republicans talk about election integrity, which they do, they're not addressing Trump's interventions or proposed interventions in the voting process. They're talking about this more or less imaginary problem of ineligible folks casting ballots in American elections, which investigations and research showed and has shown over and over again is not widespread enough in the United States to shape election outcomes. White House spokeswoman Lauren

0: slightest reasons of so-called suspicious of unsympathy towards Israel.
1: Some were denied entry, she says, for being part of an organized tour of the West Bank, or because they had Palestinian activists' numbers in their phones, or because they didn't have active social media accounts.
0: They were denied entrance for the suspicions that they might have deleted their social media before entering Israel.
1: Israeli lawyer Yotam Ben-Hillel also represents Americans and international travelers who are deported.
2: It's very common, almost in every interrogation, to ask about, do you support Hamas? Do you think what happened in October 7th was good? They're afraid. They don't know what to answer. If, for instance, they said something at the beginning and then they said something a little bit different, this as itself is a ground to deny someone's entry into the country.
1: Israel's Interior Ministry told NPR since last year it has denied more than 21,000 travel requests from Americans, Europeans, and others from visa-exempt countries. It said it was unaware of the claims of an entry ban phenomenon and said all travelers face the same rules. The U.S. State Department, in a statement, defended Israeli entry denials as protecting against security threats. Another group of Americans turned away at the Israeli border this month, a multi-faith group that signed up for a tour of the West Bank and Jerusalem with a Palestinian Christian organization. Tour participants David Small and Caleb Drew described the interrogation by an Israeli border agent.
3: She said, "You're here to see what we're doing to the Palestinian people."
4: Truly, you know, to the Israeli agent's point, we are concerned about what is happening to the Palestinian people.
1: The tour organizer emailed the U.S. ambassador to Israel, who promised to look into it. But the American multi-faith group is still banned from entering Israel. Daniel Estrin, NPR News, Tel Aviv.

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1: Canada's GDP grew 3.3% in the second quarter, which could mean it's on stronger economic footing as it faces off with the U.S. and another trade war. I'm Justin Martin. Stick around at 6:30. We'll look at why Canada's growth sped up and what that means for America on 90.1 KERA News.
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3: I'm Peter Sagal. We're at war with Canada, and America is searching for a rude thing to call Canadians. It turns out Canuck isn't a slur. It just sounds like one. We'll try to come up with something on this week's News Quiz from NPR.
4: 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On KERA News.
1: Tonight stays mostly clear as temperatures settle down to 79. And then tomorrow brings lots of sunshine as we head right back up to 102. Federal Reserve Chair Kevin Warsh is signaling interest rates could go up in the coming months. Warsh says inflation has eased somewhat, but remains too high. And Dallas police are taking over traffic enforcement on freeways and tollways after state and county agencies pulled out. The added responsibility comes as the department already faces long response times and budget pressures. Stay with KERA News as we learn more. You can also listen on the KERA app.

Support for NPR comes from this station. And from BritBox, streaming British TV, including the new adaptation of Agatha Christie's detective duo, Tommy and Tuppence, and the new season of Ludwig, starring David Mitchell as the puzzle master turned crime solver. Streaming soon.

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1: I'm William Padmore for KERA News. A man died at Johnson County Jail this week after he was found unresponsive in his cell. The man is identified as 50-year-old Jason Bailey. He was pronounced dead early Tuesday. His cause and manner of death is pending, but an initial report says he had pre-existing medical conditions. Read more on KERANews.org. Also online, the Dallas Police Department will now be responsible for traffic enforcement on freeways and tollways. The decision comes after the state and county announced they would pull out of patrols. The Texas Department of Public Safety says it stopped because the pay model was no longer compatible with its mission. This comes despite Dallas PD being projected to go almost $7 million over budget. More online at KERANews.org. I'm William Padmore for KERA News.
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5: In New York, I'm Kristen Schwab in for Kai Rizdahl. It's Friday, August 28th, and it's great to be here with you. When some people picture Jackson Hole, Wyoming, they think beautiful mountains and wildlife. When we picture Jackson Hole, we see Kevin Warsh, in a suit, talking economic policy. The Fed chair gave a 30-ish minute speech this morning about AI, the job market, and inflation. And we're going to take some time now to sort it all out. Catherine Rampell is at The Bulwark and MS Now. Stacey Vanek Smith is at Bloomberg. Hey, you two.
6: Hey, Kristen.
7: Hey.
5: I want to start with how Warsh more or less started his speech today, or how he set up his speech. Let's give it a listen.
8: You can call it an outline, you can call it a trail map, but please just don't call it forward guidance.
5: Stacey, you know, I alluded to this in the top of the show. I'm not sure I really understand the difference between these words, but I'm wondering what you would call the kind of information Warsh gave us this morning.
6: Well, I really appreciated the trail map because I feel like it's very on brand with Jackson Hole and the great outdoors. Yeah. It was forward guidance of a sort. I think maybe, I mean, the market certainly reacted that way. Interest rates rose on his speech. It certainly reacted as if it were forward guidance. It may be that he's just signaling that his style of forward guidance is going to be different, that the market's not going to get as much transparency, as much information, as much disclosure as it did under Ben Bernanke, Janet Yellen, and Jerome Powell. So it may be that he's easing us off of forward guidance, but this definitely seemed forward guidance adjacent, if not full on forward guidance.
5: Catherine, what about you? What do you think about Warsh cracking the door open this morning?
7: Well, markets certainly heard the speech as hawkish. I mean, I don't know if I would call it forward guidance or anything else, but he talked about how inflation is above target, which everybody obviously knew, but also indicated that he did not think that financial conditions were particularly restrictive right now, which implies at the very least that he thinks maybe they need to be tighter. And if you look at how markets reacted, the chance of a rate hike at their September meeting went from something like 35% yesterday to 60% today. So again, markets clearly heard this as hawkish. I don't know if Warsh intended it to be, because as Stacey pointed out, he kind of doesn't want to sound like anything, right? He doesn't want to indicate one way or another where he is heading. But markets seem to hope, at the very least, that this is the plan for getting inflation under control.
5: Yeah. You know, Stacey, another thing I picked up on this morning is that, you know, the word transitory is a very scary word we don't like to use anymore.
6: It is.
5: Warsh started using the phrase upside inflation risks. Is there a difference here, and does history matter?
6: I think there is a difference, and it is funny. Every Fed chair comes in with different turns of phrase that they like to use. Upside inflation risk is essentially just, you know, a chance that inflation is going to come in higher than we expect. Whereas transitory was more like, oh, don't worry, this is going away. This is not a fundamental, nothing fundamental is happening that's raising prices. This is just, you know, supply chain snags in the case of the pandemic. Today, when he mentioned upside inflation risk, he was talking about commodity prices specifically. So I took that to mean oil,

0: Iran. So it may have been signaling, you know, there's a conflict with Iran. It's pushing up oil prices. Oil prices can push up everything, but hopefully that will be resolved soon. Although now, you know, we've got a potential trade war in the works with Canada, also a huge supplier of oil and natural gas, especially to us. So I don't know, upside inflation risk to me, it signaled to me that he was just warning, like, inflation might come in higher than we want.
1: Gotcha. Catherine, I want to talk about a piece you wrote this week on how Wall Street seems to have soured on Bessent and Warsh already. What signs of unease are you seeing, and why should we care?
2: Well, both of these men came in and were chosen because markets trusted them. There are a lot of other, shall we say, unconventional picks, peopling the Trump cabinet and throughout the administration. These two had relatively traditional CVs. They've both taught, lectured at elite institutions. They both worked on Wall Street. They were people that markets trusted because, you know, there's a lot of money at stake. I don't need to tell our listeners that. What seems to have shifted, particularly with Bessent, is that markets, I think, based on at least bond market behavior, do not seem to trust that he necessarily knows what he is doing, or at least that he will be as effectual as he thinks he will be. The obvious case in point being his recent announced bond buyback plan, which was clearly intended to reduce long-term bond rates and instead ended up pushing them up a little bit higher because market participants seemed to see through the fact that, like, this was too puny of an action to actually make a difference in the grand scheme of things for why long-term bond yields were going up. Debt, inflation, you know, private companies issuing bonds to finance AI investments, et cetera, et cetera. So it does seem a little bit like he has less control. and likewise, if you looked at market reaction after Kevin Warsh's most recent press conference, not the Jackson Hole speech today, but it definitely, bond rates as well went up, even though he did not seem to indicate that they were about to raise rates. So it just seems like where they would like markets to be going has become a little bit unmoored from where markets are going. And I wonder if that signals a deeper distrust of economic leadership and the ability for these two men to achieve the tasks at hand, i.e. getting back to stable prices and making sure that we have smooth functioning financial markets.
1: More to come. Catherine Rampell is at The Bulwark and MS Now. Stacey Vanek Smith is at Bloomberg. Thanks again, you two, and have a good weekend.
0: Thanks, Kristen. You too.
1: Wall Street today saw a rate hike in its future. We'll have the details when we do the numbers.

0: We got some updated GDP numbers this morning, not for our economy, but for our neighbors to the north. Canada's gross domestic product grew 3.3% in the second quarter, the strongest growth the country has seen since 2023. Now, it's not every day we make a big fuss about the performance of Canada's economy, but this has not been a typical week in U.S.-Canada relations. Trade talks between the two countries fell apart last weekend. The U.S. announced 50% tariffs on about $20 billion of Canadian imports on Monday, and Canada fired back with an equal amount of tariffs on U.S. products the next day. Marketplace's Henry Epp reports on how stronger economic growth could help Canada withstand a trade war.
1: Canada's economy basically stalled out when President Trump first started threatening to put huge tariffs on the country's exports last year, and it stayed that way, says Doug Porter at the Bank of Montreal.
2: And I mean basically zero GDP growth, starting at the end of the first quarter of 2025 to the end of the first quarter of 2026.
1: Uncertainty around the trade relationship with the U.S. caused Canadian businesses to pause capital investments, says Nathan Jansen at RBC Economics. But they couldn't hold off forever because eventually businesses have to replace equipment.
3: So I think we're seeing some of that investment come off the sidelines.
1: Plus, Canadian consumers spent more, and Jansen says the build-out of AI data centers is expanding north of the border. Overall, Canada saw a pretty broad economic rebound in the second quarter, and that could give Canadian leaders a psychological boost, says Julian Karagesian at McGill University.
4: The stronger growth in the midst of 18 months of trade tensions, I would say, gives them some courage to stick to their guns in negotiations.
1: One other positive in Canada's second quarter, exports. Most of those go to the U.S., Karagesian says, especially oil and natural gas. But a growing share heads to other countries, and that's by design.
4: The government of Canada is laying the diplomatic foundations for expanded relationships with Europe and with the entire global south.
1: And lessening its reliance on exporting to the U.S. I'm Henry Epp for Marketplace.

0: coming up.
1: So I thought, oh my gosh, a space cowboy would be perfect.
0: I mean, when is a space cowboy not perfect? But first, let's do the numbers. The Dow Jones Industrial Average slid just 9 points, essentially flat, to finish at 53,559. The NASDAQ lost 138 points, a half a percent, to close at 26,402. And the S&P 500 fell 19 points, a quarter percent, ending at 7,711. For the week, the Dow gained half a percent. The NASDAQ picked up 0.8%. The S&P 500 also up half a percent. Heading into the weekend, the national average for a gallon of regular gas is $4.08, down a penny from a month ago, according to AAA. A gallon of diesel will run you $5.61. Bonds fell. The yield on the 10-year T-note rose to 4.72%. 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
3: Dallas is at the center of the national stage next month. 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
0: This is Marketplace. I'm Kristen Schwab. Immigration enforcement raids have many impacts. Of course, on families, also businesses. Targeted communities often see an immediate drop in foot traffic and, in turn, a drop in revenue. But months later, those problems continue to hurt entrepreneurs. That's according to a recent study by UCLA that tracked how immigration raids in Los Angeles have hurt small businesses. And as Marketplace's Elizabeth Troval reports, the problem isn't isolated to L.A.
5: Juan has run this tire shop for 3 decades in Houston's East End, a historically Latino neighborhood. He's never seen business this bad. He calls it a crisis.
6: Para mí estamos en crisis.
5: Juan asked to use his first name only. He's afraid immigration might target his business. He calls this the worst recession he's experienced since he immigrated to the U.S.
6: He visto otras recesiones, pero no tanto, no al extremo como ahora.
5: Rent and utilities are higher and higher, but immigration policy has slowed foot traffic and demand for tires. People in his community are driving less, he says, to avoid getting pulled over.
6: Mucha gente ya no sale.
5: And most recently, a fatal shooting by ICE of a local community member stopped business in its tracks. Lorenzo Salgado Araujo was killed near Juan's tire shop earlier this summer. Juan says people are scared.
6: Hay una incertidumbre.
5: He's offered discounts to bring back customers, but it's tough. He worries he may have to close his shop. It's hard to imagine business bouncing back as long as the Trump administration is in control of immigration policy. In Chicago, small businesses are still recovering from ICE raids conducted last year. Hilda Alvarez is with the Illinois Hispanic Chamber of Commerce.
7: Key commercial corridors in the city turned into ghost towns almost kind of overnight, and they've had that lasting effect.
5: Immediately, sales revenue dropped.
7: Most of the business we had talked to were behind in rent payments for months and inventory bills, right? Trying to work something out with their utility companies.
5: Latino business owners said the economic impact of raids felt worse than COVID.
7: Because at least during COVID, it was there's a general kind of effort to re-stimulate the economy afterwards.
5: In response, the chamber is giving out business grants to help affected businesses stay afloat. And more than a year after immigration raids hit L.A. County, Amada Armenta with UCLA says small businesses like food trucks, restaurants, and retail shops are still hurting.
8: The struggles include things like fewer customers, but they also include things like people taking on really enormous debt to keep their doors open.
5: She says people are afraid to go out and are spending less money. There's also been pressure on staffing.
8: Employees afraid to come to work. Employers afraid about their ability to keep their employees safe and their customers safe. Businesses changing their hours, either out of fear or because there wasn't enough customer base to sustain, you know, longer hours.
5: In East L.A., Ellie Valdivia has sold candles and artsy products for 4 years at her shop, Earthy Corazon.
9: We have like our Virgencita like statues, like made of crystals. We have Selena artwork. We have like a mystical loteria deck.
5: She says the neighborhood was much different before the ICE raid started.
9: We would be able to walk outside and be in our neighborhoods and not have to look twice about what that vehicle looks like.
5: Foot traffic last summer was super slow, she says. And over the last year, she realized the business wasn't sustainable. So she decided to close the store. She remembers how kind customers were that last month.
9: I remember a lot of them sharing that, like, they'd never seen or experienced a place like this. It was definitely a really hard decision to make.
5: A decision she says she probably wouldn't have had to make were it not for the immigration raids. I'm Elizabeth Trovall for Marketplace.

0: From WHYY in Philadelphia, this is Fresh Air. I'm David Biancooley. Today, we remember Tim Curry, best known for playing that sweet transvestite from transsexual Transylvania, Dr. Frank N. Furter, in the cult classic The Rocky Horror Picture Show. He said he originally played the doctor as a German.
1: And then one day I heard a woman on a bus saying, "Do you have a Heiss in Tyne or a Heiss in the